0: With your Environment Canada weather update for Newfoundland and Labrador, I'm Andrew Hawthorne. For Newfoundland today, 40 to 60% chance of drizzle or showers and a high of 9 to 13. Tonight, 60% chance of showers and a low of 7. For Labrador, 40% chance of showers or drizzle, cloudy inland, and a high of 15 to 19. Tonight, clear with a low of plus 5. That's your Environment Canada weather update for Newfoundland and Labrador. I'm Andrew Hawthorne.
1: Good evening, I'm Pia Chattopadhyay, and this is an encore edition of the Sunday Magazine, featuring the stories we first brought you Sunday morning. The U.S. and Iran have signed a deal to hopefully end the war once and for all, but now the clock is ticking for a final agreement, including on Iran's nuclear future. First up, how precarious is the road ahead, and what did this war mean for the United States? After that, on this National Indigenous Peoples Day, discover how the treaties that define our history are central to Canada's future. Also today, it has been 10 years since the referendum that led the United Kingdom to leave the European Union. We'll look at the legacy of Brexit and what lessons it may hold for Albertans facing their separation referendum. And later on, amid economic and AI anxieties, new grads face new questions about what their

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1: The interim leader, Muhammad Yunus, just landed an hour ago, a little over an hour ago in Bangladesh. So tell us about him.
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6: This is CBC News for Newfoundland and Labrador. I'm Catherine Crummy. Good morning. The Muslim community in St. John's is grieving after a single vehicle rollover in St. John's killed an international student and sent three others, including the alleged impaired driver, to hospital. As the RNC launched its investigation, friends of the late Istinab Mahi started planning a memorial service. The CBC's Mike Moore reports.
7: It was on Friday night. Thursday was his birthday, and Friday night at 1 o'clock, he was no more.
8: Taqi Yasser says he was supposed to be in the car his best friend died in the day after he turned 24. Istinab Mahi is remembered as a loyal friend and a brilliant engineering student.
7: When international students come here, they look to find their own community, but Mahi was out of it. He would go with any community.
8: That was evident at the memorial prayer service held at the Muslim cemetery in Torbay on Saturday. More than 100 people looked down on Mahi's face for the last time. Mahi was from Bangladesh, which means despite their grief, his friends had some planning to do.
7: We have talked to the Bangladeshi High Commission. They have promised us to give their clearance to send his body.
8: Yasser says Mahi's parents will be reunited with their son by the end of this week, with help from a local funeral home as well as Memorial University. MUN President Janet Morrison says she's feeling the loss.
9: As a parent, I can't imagine the grief. And so our obligation is to do everything we can, again, to support the family and the community.
8: Morrison says help is available for students and staff touched by Mahi's death, while the cause of the crash is still under police investigation. Mike Moore, CBC News, St. John's.
6: S&P Global says Newfoundland and Labrador now has a negative credit outlook because government is spending more than it takes in. That means if the situation remains unchanged, the province's credit rating could drop. Bhavani Patel is an analyst at S&P. She says the province's performance has been weakening over time due to trends like tariffs and population growth.
10: In this case, with the newly elected government, I guess in a good way, they have met most of their election platform through affordability measures and spending for healthcare, for example. And now what we'd really like to see is what they're doing to improve the fiscal situation for the province going forward.
6: Patel says they are keeping an eye on financial management for the government and the potential Churchill Falls deal as things that could help the credit rating going forward. And Bannerman Park was packed full of celebration on Sunday as people gathered to celebrate National Indigenous Peoples Day. The event was organized by First Light Friendship Center. The CBC's Abby Cole reports.
11: Bannerman Park was alive with drumming, singing, dancing, and ceremony yesterday as the public gathered to mark National Indigenous Peoples Day. It's a celebration and recognition of the cultures, heritage, and diverse contributions of First Nations Inuit and Métis. Noah Shepherd is with First Light in St. John's.
12: We have Truth and Reconciliation Day, and we have some other Red Dress Day. You know, these are heavier topics, heavier ceremonies. This is a ceremony where we just celebrate.
11: Inuit elder Charlotte Winters-Fost says the lively celebration shows how far they have come along.
13: and we weren't able to partake in many of the celebrations that you see here today. I didn't grow up with Inuit drum dancing and throat singing, so this is something that has been a huge part of us reclaiming.
11: Winters Faust says she feels connected to the other celebrations taking place across the province and says the day is an important part of reclaiming a place in the province's history. Abby Cole, CBC News, St. John's.
14: And because of National Indigenous Peoples Day, St. John's city offices and community centres are closed. Curbside waste collection is still going ahead as scheduled, and Robin Hood Bay is open for commercial use only from 8 a.m. to 4:30 p.m. City parking bylaws are still in effect, including paid parking regulations, as it is not a shop's closing holiday. As well, street cleaning operations will occur as scheduled, starting at 10 p.m. Vehicles that are not removed during that time during the time indicated will be ticketed. Lastly, public washrooms will be open at Bannerman Park, Barring Park, Camount Park, Kenny's Pond, and Kitty Vitty Lake. And that is your news for this hour. Now it's time for your morning show. For CBC Newfoundland and Labrador on Radio 1, I'm Catherine Crummie.

Good morning. This is Newfoundland Morning on June 22nd, the start of summer. I'm your host this week, Colleen Connors, while Bernice Hillier takes some much-deserved time off. It is such a pleasure to be with you on this first week of summer. We had such a big weekend, Father's Day, and of course, Indigenous Peoples Day. It might not really feel like the heat of summer quite yet, but we are in the midst of it now. And of course, it's a big week, last week of school for a lot of students, so lots of excitement to come, especially on our morning show this morning. Let me tell you what we have in store. So fatherhood, from a Mi'kmaq point of view, we're going to hear from a dad about how he thinks Father's Day is really about community. And I have a question for you. Would you ever live in a converted church? It's a housing option at least one company is exploring in Canada to address the housing crisis. And we're going to talk with our faith contributor this morning. One of the smallest schools in this province is getting to compete on a world stage. The robotics team from St. Mark's in King's Cove is going to the World Championship. Can't wait to hear about that. And many people from across the country celebrated Indigenous Peoples Day, like we heard in the news just now. So we'll hear what happened in Cornerbrook. And much more than a new name, an arts venue in Eastport is getting some major renovations. So we'll hear all about that and a new rebranding. We're going to talk with our weather expert about what we're in store for this summer. And the Competition Bureau is looking into Canada's food supply chain and the impact it has on the cost of our groceries. So lots to come on this Monday show of Newfoundland Morning. Let's have a look now at what the weather is in store for us across this area. For central Newfoundland, Gander, Bonavista Peninsula, Terra Nova, Bay of Exploits, today there's some drizzle in the morning, but that's going to clear off. Light winds, high of 16 inland, more like 11 along parts of the coast. Now, you do have a high UV index, though, of around 5. For Green Bay, White Bay, and Grand Falls, Windsor, Buchans and the interior clearing off this morning and a high of 19. Now that sounds like summer to me. For Burgio and Ramia, mainly cloudy today with light winds and a high of 15. For Portabasque, mainly cloudy. It's going to clear off around lunchtime. Light wind and a high of 15 with a high UV index there today. For Bay St. George, that fog is burning off this morning. You're going to get a high of 17 degrees, but more like 13 along parts of the coast. Cornerbrook, Humber Valley, Deer Lake area, clear and a high of 18, 13 though along the coast with a high UV index. For Gros Morne and the Northern Peninsula, you have a sunny day, light winds, 50 kilometers an hour near noon for the eastern part of the Northern Peninsula, a high of 10, but more like 14 degrees inland. And for Red Bay to Lanseclair, you have a sunny day, wind gusts of 50 kilometers an hour near noon, and a high of 11. Now, when it comes to our transportation, I wanted to let you know that there is some construction happening on the entrance to the overpasses around the Marine Atlantic ferries in Portabasque. So if you're traveling, you might want to expect some delays there. It's starting today. Maintenance is happening on the two overpass structures just before the Portabasque terminal. So just be prepared for some lane reductions and maybe some slower times there. And the crossing from Portabasque this morning is canceled. The Leif Erikson at 6:30 canceled today. When it comes to the other ferries across our listening area, everything seems to be on time and in service for the summer season, which is lovely to see. And of course, I just wanted to let you know about a power outage that's happening as well. Newfoundland and Labrador Hydro wishes to advise its customers in the Southbrook distribution system of a planned power outage tomorrow. The outage begins at 2 o'clock for customers in Triton and 4 p.m. for customers in Springdale, Burntberry Pond, West Bottom North, West Bottom South, and Miles Cove, Pilly's Island. Now, this is a longer power outage that could go until 8 p.m., and that's happening tomorrow starting later in the afternoon for that area.

0: Well, it is 10 after 6. I am Colleen Connors, the host of Newfoundland Morning this week. And I'm sure many of you are celebrating over the weekend for Father's Day. But this year, Father's Day and National Indigenous Peoples Day both fell on the same day. Now, Father's Day in Canada began in 1910, but a dad in Gander says the two celebrations are connected in more ways than people think. The CBC's Melissa Tobin met up with Mi'kmaq man Frank Skeard in his backyard, and he told her all about being a father, a grandfather, and an Indigenous person.
1: You know, we're reflecting on Father's Day and reflecting on National Indigenous Peoples Day, two different days, but how do you think about them together?
2: Well, I guess I never really thought about it till maybe someone called me. Really, they're more connected than I think we would really look at, because National Indigenous Peoples Day is kind of like a celebration of Indigenous culture, and I probably will use the word Mi'kmaq more than Indigenous. It highlights the fact that the Mi'kmaq people have a defined culture. The Mi'kmaq people have been here forever. The Mi'kmaq people have a unique community-based structure whereby, you know, it doesn't really matter who may be a dad or maybe an uncle or maybe a mom or whatever, but we support each other in the community. And that really blends in with being a dad. I grew up, as some people know and some people don't, in a single-parent family. My mom was a mother, a father, I don't know what else, a cook, a cleaner, everything. And I guess to some extent I've been involved with I don't usually say these words, but love my life for 40 years now. 40 years, wow. Anyway, we've raised the two girls here in Gander, and the granddaughter is here in Gander. And to some extent, I don't necessarily look at that I'm the biological father of two daughters and a granddaughter. You know, being a dad to them is more than that. Being a dad to other people in the community, and that's really where the Mi'kmaq culture comes to be. You know, we often hear the terms auntie in our culture. A lot of them are not our biological auntie, or uncle is another term. A lot of them are not our biological uncle. You know, and we're not talking about blended families or none of this, which somewhat comes to be. But at the end of the day, in the Mi'kmaq culture, we're part of the greater community. We're part of the environment. And you know, when Sunday comes, I struggle with it being a day. I really do. Because, you know, the same thing, say Mother's Day. Given that it's connected this year on the same day, it really should open most of our eyes that the Mi'kmaq culture, and from what I understand, many other Indigenous cultures are the same way, that, what's the term, that it takes a village to raise a child? That's not really like a little saying. That's our thing. That's our culture. That's who we are. And as we go forward, you know, maybe in modern times, it's concerned about, you know, you got to watch what you do with other people's children, all that. And that's fair. That's very fair. But I know for myself, like, you know, that it really is important. And, you know, one thing we didn't talk about earlier, but like a few years back, one thing we learned here in this community, that there was not a family resource center. So something that myself and one of my daughters did was help create the family resource center. And to some extent, that's an extension of the philosophy, I think, of the Mi'kmaq people, that that when we see a need, we don't wonder about who should fix the need. Guess what? You just kind of get in and just move forward with it. So
1: as a dad, you had a lot of support from your community.
2: Absolutely, yeah. And even growing up, like, you know, I might have been a single parent family, but I don't know how many dads I had. They were just not my biological dad. Right? Many of them were my father's brothers, but they weren't just that. They were members of the community. And, you know, things, once again, like, I like the outdoors. So, you know, whether you were taught might be how to set rabbit snares or navigate in the woods or anything of this nature. And I've done the same thing with my kids and their friends and things of this nature. Sometimes I'm probably a little more open than some other parents are, but that's okay too. Outdoors is definitely my comfort zone, and as we move forward, and we constantly work towards doing and sharing the knowledge that we gain as we grow older.
1: And so what lessons do you think you've learned as a dad, whether for your kids or even helping raise others?
2: obviously, everybody's opinion counts. Having a lot of people calls it patience. I don't necessarily use the word patience. I use the philosophy that, like I say, everybody's opinions, everybody's moods. Like I often say, it's okay to have a bad day. How you deal with that bad day is how we grow, right? Or even in the sense of like you say, you know, I'm 60 years of age now, but I still learn from other moms and dads how to be a better, I used the word parent maybe, but the parent is in a greater context. It's not just necessary to my two biological daughters and granddaughter.
1: Hmm. And, you know, you talked a lot about earlier about, you know, how important Mi'kmaq culture is to who you are, your being, how you live your life. What are some of the things that we all can learn from Mi'kmaq culture, particularly dads, to, you know, help create a better world?
2: Well, I think, you know, as a general piece in the Mi'kmaq culture, like, we're not the supreme beings. You know, we're part of the natural environment. And I think if we all had that philosophy in everything we do, whether it's your home life, whether it's school, whether it's work, whether it's volunteering, or whether it's in the outdoors, we're just part of the environment. And we're not more special, we're not less special, we're just part of it.
1: Anything else you'd like to add? Anything else you forgot?
2: Really, I guess I would say thank you for the opportunity to kind of connect something that's so important to me, being a dad, and being, I guess, a male in a broader community context, but also in the fact that highlighting that, you know, the Mi'kmaq and the Mi'kmaq culture, many years ago, we didn't refer to it as Mi'kmaq or Mi'kmaq culture or anything of this nature. It's just who we were, what we did, what we believed in, and that type of thing. So thanks for the opportunity.
1: And do you normally get a Father's Day gift?
2: I'm not a big gift. Like I'll be asked, what do you want and everything. And it must be the most frustrating thing in the world because my answer is always nothing. Or it might be cheesy, but just having my family around and the extended family around, that's pretty cool. Mm-hmm. So that's plenty of a gift for me.
1: Awesome. Well, thank you so much, Frank.
2: You're welcome. Thanks again.
0: Frank Skerritt is a Mi'kmaq man in Gander. He's also a father and a grandfather, and he spoke with CBC's Melissa Tobin. Now for some music for us, which I feel so soothing after that lovely chat. Adrian Sutherland recorded Natawi, which means father or creator.

0: Ontario musician there, Adrian Sutherland with No Tawe. Beautiful song there for Father's Day and Indigenous Peoples Day, of course. It is 22 minutes after 6, and now it's time for Business Digest with Megan Reed.
1: Good morning. There was a time not so long ago when Las Vegas was considered budget-friendly. Think cheap hotel rooms and all-you-can-eat buffets for days. Not anymore. Sin City has moved on to become a destination with big-ticket events and big price tags to match. Here to explain why is Greg Klassen. He's a tourism industry strategist based in Vancouver. Good morning, Greg.
2: Hey, good morning, Megan. How are you today?
1: I'm great. Thank you. So, Greg, why is Vegas so expensive?
2: Yeah, I think it's a concerted shift in strategy. I mean, the first and foremost, I think what's most important is that Vegas is a tourism town. Vegas is a convention town. They have government policies that are favorable to tourism. So they can make choices in their government policies, in their legislation, in how they run their city to fully support the business of tourism. And I think that's number one. Of course, they've got significant air access. They've spent so much time wooing airlines to fly into Vegas, which brings, you know, a large number of people. And again, the bigger airlines bringing the higher yield perspective prospects. They've got the convention side of the business. They've really spent a lot of time making sure that they become that convention capital, which is a much higher rate, higher yield spending particular customer. And I think most importantly, they've shifted their focus on events. They've really invented this residency style of entertainment. You've got, you know, U2 at the Sphere. You've had famously Celine Dion, who has spent many, many years there. And those tickets are very high priced. So they've combination of all of these things that they put together, concerted strategy to woo higher yield visitors, and it's working.
1: Does that explain the $26 bottle of water that went viral last year?
2: I don't know how I can explain a $26 bottle of water other than to say it's not just Vegas. There are other destinations. There are parts of the Caribbean. There are parts of the Southern Mediterranean. There are parts of places around the world that are pulling it off and getting away with that kind of pricing. You know, it is a bit egregious to suggest that a $26 bottle of water, but people are actually paying for it.
1: I just think that's nutty.
2: Me too.
1: According to Las Vegas Convention Center stats, the number of overall visitors actually fell last year, but the city is making more money. Can you explain the math here?
2: It's kind of what many destinations that are really pushing for, and that is, you know, you're hearing a lot about over-tourism that's happening around the world, and there's a lot of push right now for a better, what they might call a better quality of visitors, those who are going to spend more money, but perhaps fewer of them, so that we can get our full revenue, but not crowd the streets, not crowd the hotels, not crowd the iconic places that people want to visit. So if you can drive or get more revenue from those visitors, you're, you know, contributing to your own tourism economy without sort of overwhelming them with too many humans. And so I think that is part and parcel of what Vegas is looking at, saying, what is it that wealthier people want out of a tourism experience? And let's start pulling those pieces together and start offering those so that we can command higher prices and perhaps even have fewer people.
1: Any places in Canada that offer a similar vibe?
2: Well, you know, if you're looking for the casino vibe, of course, there's so much more that is happening across Canada. There's a lot of deregulation of that industry, so you can have those kinds of experiences. If you're looking for the entertainment vibe, there are, you know, you don't have to look too far to go to places like Toronto and Montreal, which have a number of their own sort of major festivals and events themselves. We've got one going on right now in Vancouver, of course, with the World Cup. And so there are lots of reasons to be entertained, lots of places for entertainment purposes in Canada that may come at a lower price tag, although I would be reticent to look at the hotel prices this week in Vancouver or Toronto, given that the World Cup is happening. I suspect you're seeing Vegas-type prices there as well.
1: 100%. But go Canada. Greg, thanks so much for your time today. I really appreciate it.
2: You're very welcome, Megan. Have a great day.
1: Greg Klassen is a tourism industry strategist. For CBC Radio, I'm Megan Reed.
0: 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For more business news, you can always go to our website at cbc.ca/business.
3: Coming up Monday on The Signal, we are talking cod. quotas, conservation, and the commercial fishery. From the moratorium to its lifting, we will have thoughts on what the commercial fishery means for this province and its communities, and we'll talk about policy moving into the future. That's Monday on The Signal with me, Adam Walsh.
0: Well, you're listening to Newfoundland Morning. I'm your host this week, Colleen Connors. I wanted to let you know that the Canada, Newfoundland and Labrador Offshore Energy Regulator is inviting the public to join in the formal evaluation of the Bay du Nord development application. Now, you can take part in this virtually or in person. There's sessions happening all across the province this summer. And you can speak up by joining an interactive session. And there is one of those happening today. You can send in your written feedback as well. Everything collected during these 2 months will help shape the final decision on the Bay du Nord project. A virtual session is set for today and Thursday, June 25th. In-person meetings will happen in Clarenville on June 23rd, Cornerbrook, July 7th, Gander, July 8th. For more information, I suggest you head to this website, CNLOER.ca. That's Canada, Newfoundland and Labrador Offshore Energy Regulators. And of course, the Gander SPCA is hosting a grand opening this week. That's happening on June 24th from 2 to 6 p.m. You can head down to that just to celebrate the fact that they're finally in their new facility. There'll be an official ribbon cutting at 4 o'clock, some refreshments, and you'll get to see or maybe even snuggle some shelter animals while you're there, of course. I'm sure that sounds nice for some. Now, we're coming up on international and national news in just a few more moments. I wanted to let you know that in the next half hour, we're going to talk all about converting churches into places to live. It's a housing option that one company is trying to explore here in Canada to address the housing crisis. We're going to hear from our faith contributor here at CBC to find out what they have to say. And I am your host all this week on Newfoundland Morning. Coming up is your national and international.
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7: This is World Report. Good morning. I'm Marcia Young.
8: I will resign as leader of the Labour Party. I have spoken to His Majesty the King this morning to inform him of my decision.
7: Keir Starmer is resigning as UK's Prime Minister. He made the announcement outside 10 Downing Street last hour. His chief rival, Andy Burnham, won a crucial parliamentary by-election Friday. That clears the way for a direct leadership challenge. Starmer's polling numbers have tumbled. He could not recover from the vetting scandal around Peter Mandelson and the cost of living crisis. A new leader is expected to be in place by September. Starmer is the sixth British Prime Minister to step down in the past 7 years. Canada is securing a new eye in the sky for its northern frontier. Ottawa has signed a $2.5 billion agreement with Australia to purchase advanced radar technology. Procurement Secretary Stephen Fuhr signed the deal late Sunday in Canberra. He says the equipment will help Canada secure its Arctic borders.
9: This capability will significantly enhance Canada's Arctic domain awareness, detect and track air and maritime threats with much greater range, strengthen NORAD by providing earlier warning and improving continental defense, and reinforce Canada's Arctic sovereignty.
7: Over-the-horizon radar allows operators to track missiles and aircraft thousands of kilometers away. The system is seen as a crucial investment in monitoring threats over the far north. It is expected to be operational by 2029. Prime Minister Mark Carney announced a strategic partnership with Australia last year, shortly after taking office. The first round of talks in Switzerland aimed at ending the Iran-U.S. war have wrapped up. on an optimistic footing. Negotiators from Qatar and Pakistan say they are encouraged with the progress. The two sides have agreed on a roadmap to end the conflict within 60 days, but it's not clear if it will contain the violence in Lebanon. Crystal Gomansing has more.
10: Israel is in favor of anything that gets rid of the existential threat to our country.
11: Fleur Hassan Nahum works in the foreign ministry and is a former deputy mayor of Jerusalem. She says Iran is the aggressor and is doubtful about long-lasting change. Israel is not a party to the peace talks, but the American administration has stated it expects Israel to accept any deal, which has resulted in one response.
10: We're defending our people. We have the right to. We're a sovereign country.
11: Fighting between Israel and Hezbollah loomed over the mediated talks by Pakistan and Qatar. U.S. Vice President J.D. Vance struck a friendly tone Sunday, but was explicit, saying change hinges on Iran no longer driving regional instability and abandoning nuclear weapons ambitions.
12: The United States is willing to fundamentally transform our relationship with that country.
11: Day one of talks resulted in technical plans on how to proceed and the creation of working groups, making it possible to deal with major issues like nuclear weapons, sanctions, and the future of the Strait of Hormuz within the tight 60-day time frame. Iran's Foreign Minister Abbas Araghchi outlined on social media his view of achievements: the waiving of oil exports, some frozen assets released, and the deconfliction cell for Lebanon. All of this, however, hinges on trust and the willingness to, as Vice President Vance put it, turn over a new leaf. Crystal Gomansing, CBC News, Jerusalem.
7: Protests are erupting in Colombia over Sunday's presidential election results. Supporters of the defeated leftist candidate clash with police on the streets of Cali. Initial results show a win for the Trump-backed conservative, but the margin of victory is just 1%. As Manuel Rueda reports from Bogota, it is a reflection of the deep divisions in the country.
13: Supporters of conservative candidate Abelardo de la Espriella drove through Bogota honking their horns and waving Colombian flags to celebrate the election result. Sandra Sambo moved from Colombia 2 years ago after her daughter survived a kidnapping attempt. She returned for the election. We need to recover our public spaces and our security. I hope that de la Espriella fulfills his promises, she said. The wealthy criminal lawyer ran for office for the first time in his life and gained popularity for promising a tough approach to crime that includes building mega prisons and canceling peace talks with Colombia's rebel groups. These proposals resonated with many voters in Colombia. De la Espriella also became famous for his combative rhetoric, but on Sunday he moderated his tone, saying he'll make Colombia great again and govern for everyone.
14: Porque en democracia...
13: In democracies, there are no enemies, he says. Only people with the same rights who have different opinions. Left-wing candidate Iván Cepeda has not conceded defeat. He says the results of Sunday's count, which shows a 1% difference between both candidates, must be verified by judges. The revision could take up to a week to complete, but analysts say it's unlikely to change Sunday's result. Manuel Rueda for CBC News, Bogotá.
7: An out-of-control wildfire is burning just 3 kilometers south of Lytton, British Columbia. It's triggered evacuation orders and brought back painful memories for a community still trying to rebuild. Nearly 5 years ago, wildfire tore through the town. As Brady Strachan tells us, this new fire has residents once again feeling a deep sense of unease.
15: The out-of-control wildfire is chewing through steep canyon terrain just south of Lytton. BC Wildfire Service crews are attacking it from the ground and the air. Fanned by winds, the flames threaten hundreds of homes now under evacuation alerts or orders.
16: You know, it's going to continue with that hot and very dry in the outlook with our peak temperatures coming up a little bit later, early next week.
15: Fire Information Officer Paula Wallbauer says a specialized crew of nearly 50 firefighters is focused entirely on structure protection.
16: They'll have bladders hooking up to water and checking their sprinklers, setting them up, and checking and making sure in the event that they need them, that they're up and ready to go.
15: The fire is burning just 3 kilometers from Lytton, a community still recovering from a catastrophic blaze 5 years ago.
17: It's like we're starting all over again. Like
15: Dean Adams lost his home in 2021. With the 5-year anniversary of that fatal fire just over a week away, he says it's an uneasy sense of deja vu.
17: To go through it again. And the feeling is really weird. It's hard to say, hard to believe, but my neighbor over here, they're the ones that passed away.
15: This fire comes during a time of extreme drought across BC. Following a low snowpack and dry spring, officials warn of challenging months ahead as the province approaches peak wildfire season. Brady Strachan, CBC News, near Kamloops, BC.
7: Residents in central Alberta are being asked to conserve water. Sewer and stormwater systems reach capacity with heavy rainfall in and around Edmonton. And there are concerns more rain in the forecast could make conditions worse. Non-essential water use warnings have been issued in several nearby communities, including St. Albert and Beaumont. Environment Canada says more than 110 millimeters of rain has already fallen. A scorching air mass from the Sahara Desert has settled over much of Europe. Temperatures across the continent are in the mid-30s or higher. Heat warnings are in place in parts of Spain, France, and Germany. As Megan Williams reports, residents and tourists in Italy are struggling to find cool shelter.
18: In the blazing sun outside the Colosseum, women and men alike flap the thick air with foldable fans, desperate to create even the smallest of breezes. One tourist from Barcelona describes it as overwhelming.
19: Agobiados, mucho calor. El calor se pega a la piel.
18: Too hot. The heat sticks to your skin, he says. Here in Italy, red alerts have been issued to 8 cities, including Florence, Bologna, Milan, and Turin. Rome is one of Europe's greenest cities, but most of the parks are on the outskirts, with little shade in the historic center. The city has plans to plant 1 million new trees, create dozens of small urban forests, and has even begun giving out free trees in some of the hottest neighborhoods. But critics say the planting isn't happening fast enough. Last summer, Rome recorded more than 800 heat-related deaths. For now, some visitors are going underground, taking tours of the ancient quarries near the Colosseum, where temperatures stay around 18 degrees year-round. I'd sleep here if I could, said one woman. Megan Williams, CBC News, Rome.
7: 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I'm Marcia Young.
20: Good morning. This is Monday, June 22nd, and you're listening to Newfoundland Morning. I'm Colleen Connors. Coming up in this half hour, many churches across Canada are underused. Could they be the answer to Canada's housing crisis? Well, we'll check in with our faith contributor coming up.

0: Morning. How are you doing this morning?
1: Oh, I'm not too bad. I mean, it's starting to feel like summer out there. A little cooler in the morning, but some warmer temps in our future today.
0: Mm-hmm. So for most of the island today, it's going to be a bit of a clearing trend. As you said, things in some places, it's a little bit foggy, a little bit drizzly, a little bit cool this morning. It's already begun to clear along the west coast. Parts of central and southern Newfoundland today are going to see that clearing probably a little bit later this morning or around noon. And then the northeast coast will probably see it more around this afternoon. Temperatures today will probably be around highs of mid to high teens for most places for the day today. Temperatures are going to drop tonight since it's going to be pretty clear. We do have a frost advisory in effect for central and parts of western and southern Newfoundland for temperatures around 1 to 6 degrees as their lows, and you're going to see those lower temperatures in low-lying areas and patchy frost. So if you've got anything planted, definitely take caution for that. And then tomorrow, it's going to continue to remain clear for most of the day, and temperatures are going to shoot up. So we're going to see temperatures around 20 to 23 degrees tomorrow. So it's looking like a really nice day on Tuesday.
1: Ooh, I like the sound of that. But I don't like the frost warning. I know a lot of people are going to have to bring in a lot of their plants. It's a slower season, isn't it?
0: It is a slower season. It feels like it's taking longer for summer to start, but hopefully this means good news with the warmer temperatures.
1: You said 20, didn't you?
0: I did. I said 20 to 23.
1: Ooh, I like that. Thanks so much.
0: Nice. Yeah, you guys have a wonderful day, okay?
1: You as well. That's meteorologist Erica Price from the Gander Weather Office giving us some very good news. It looks like most of things are moving the way they're supposed to be out there this morning. I just wanted to let you know there is some construction on the overpasses on the way into the new Port-au-Basque terminal. So just be aware there might be slower traffic, maybe some one lanes of traffic there on your way to the ferry. The crossing for earlier this morning has been canceled, but everything else seems to be moving along there for Marine Atlantic. When it comes to the ferries in our area, LaPoyle to Rose Blanche, the Challenge 1 will depart at 5:30 this afternoon. Just wanted to let you know about that. And of course, the ferry to St. Barb is on schedule, on our summer schedule. I love seeing that it says summer schedule on the website there. That's lovely. Coming up next, we're going to have some music for you on this first full week of summer here on Newfoundland Morning. Let's hear from Miracle Buckley. She's an award winner, Juno Award winner, and here's her song, Swim Practice.

0: That's Mariel Buckley with Swim Practice. Now, that's from her album Strange Trip Ahead, which was just longlisted for the Polaris Prize. Ooh, such nice soothing sounds there in that one. I really enjoy that. It is 13 minutes now to 7 o'clock. This is Newfoundland Morning. According to the National Trust of Canada, as many as 9,000 churches are at risk of closing. That's about a third of all faith-owned buildings in the country. While this is a crisis for faith groups, it's also a potential opportunity to address a pressing problem here, affordable housing. The Canada Mortgage and Housing Corporation estimates Canada needs to build more than 450,000 homes per year over the next decade to meet the demand for homes. It's a need underused church buildings have started to fill in parts of Canada. Now, the CBC's Bernice Hillier spoke to freelance reporter John Longhurst, who specializes in faith and religion.
1: Good morning, John.
2: Good morning.
1: Why are so many churches at risk of closing?
2: Well, there are a few reasons, but the simplest and most obvious is that we're just seeing a decline in the number of people who are attending religious services today. This is especially true for the mainline denominations, United, Lutheran, Presbyterian, and Anglican, but also Roman Catholic. And many of those congregations have fewer than 50 people attending worship on Sundays. And many of those people are seniors. The result of this is a lack of resources, both volunteers and finances. Many churches in Canada are just a broken furnace or a roof replacement away from shutting down.
1: How suitable would such spaces be for affordable housing?
2: Well, many churches own valuable real estate and large buildings and urban centers that can be converted to other uses, and that means they're often located in places that are near transit and other important amenities. They can be great locations for things like daycares, senior centers, food banks, music and cultural spaces, community hubs, and housing.
1: What are some of the different approaches to converting church space into housing?
2: Well, in some cases, a church building can be completely demolished and new housing built in its place. In other cases, part of a church can be converted to housing, and that's what happened in Kitchener at St. Peter's Lutheran Church, where they demolished their Christian education wing and replaced it with 41 units of affordable housing. And in Winnipeg, St. Matthew's Anglican Church turned their whole sanctuary into apartments. So different groups choose different options.
1: Do churches generally have the expertise to redevelop their properties into housing?
2: No, most of them don't. But fortunately, there are some organizations stepping up to help, such as Releven, which is based in Montreal. Mike Wood Daly is one of their directors, and I spoke to him about it.
3: We're a secular nonprofit charitable organization that's working with social purpose groups, primarily faith groups, to reimagine their properties for social good. So either through housing or community hubs, maximizing the current use of their space.
2: So Releven's goal is to come alongside churches that are in danger of closing and help them realize the potential to serve their communities in new and imaginative ways, to imagine new uses for their buildings and their real estate.
3: Faith communities collectively are large landholders. There's some estimates that would say that collectively faith communities are the second largest landholder in the country behind government. So we've got lots of land, and where we can leverage the assets, the financial value that's embedded in those properties, if we can free that up through developing the land, that helps to create a more sustainable model for congregations and also provides a social good.
2: So if a congregation decides they'd like to convert their building to a new use, they can work with a group like Releven to deal with municipal governments, get help with rezoning, put together financing, create a business plan, and then find a developer to do the actual construction work.
1: John, do you have an example of a church that is undergoing this kind of conversion?
2: Yes. There's Peace Lutheran Church in Kelowna, B.C. They have a vision to develop housing and a daycare on their property. They're getting help from an organization called Reframe Concepts. And Lawrence East is a director at Reframe, and I spoke to him recently.
4: You know, the church is not an expert in housing. They don't want to be property managers. They certainly don't know anything about running a daycare, and they you know, so the daycare is going to be operated by the YMCA, and the housing will be run by housing partners. So the church continues on, and Reframe doesn't, we don't interfere with the inner workings of a church, their theology or their practices or what they're doing. Our job is to serve them and move at the speed of trust. So we never run ahead of them. We always are in lockstep with them. In fact, the way we describe it to them is you take a step first, and then almost immediately we take a step with you.
2: So Peace Lutheran, like many other churches being converted, it's in an urban setting. That's a positive and a helpful thing. But for rural churches, it can be a bit harder to convert them to housing or other services due to their locations. But groups like Releven and Reframe are working to find innovative ways to convert them to other uses, too.
1: What are some hurdles for this kind of housing conversion?
2: Well, expertise is a big one. Churches rarely have the expert knowledge in their memberships to do this kind of thing. And finances is another big challenge, and that includes finding money to conduct legal, environmental, traffic, community, and other reviews even before starting construction. And courage. Courage is needed. Churches need to be brave enough to step out on faith to explore such an ambitious undertaking.
1: What is the upside for the church organizations themselves?
2: Well, that's a good question. And so when a church has to close, it's easy for members to think, well, they failed. But by converting the building to other uses, that narrative can be reframed. That's the upside. It's like the story of Christianity itself. It's about death and resurrection. And in this case, it's about churches that are dying in one way, then being reborn in a new way to help them continue their mission of serving God and serving their community.
1: John, thank you very much for this.
2: You bet. Thank you.
0: That's John Longhurst. He's our faith contributor here at CBC. Medical assistance in dying has been legal in Canada for a decade, but not for people whose only condition is mental illness. That expansion has been scheduled for March of 2027, but a parliamentary committee is recommending that Ottawa hit pause on that plan indefinitely. Patients and experts on both sides say they're fighting for compassionate care, but they disagree on what compassion looks like. Last evening, the CBC's cross-country checkup asked callers, how does a parliamentary committee's recommendation to pause made for mental illness affect you? Is it the right or wrong thing to do? Here's what some callers shared with host Ian Hannamansing.
5: So my daughter is 36 years old, and she has struggled with very severe mental illness since she was 8. It has prevented her from having a normal life in any way in terms of functioning in her day, staying in school, completing school, having friendships. Her life is very barren of the things that the rest of us take for granted. She has gotten multiple diagnoses, and she is a very intelligent, courageous, extremely resilient person who has attempted to jump into all of the treatment she's had. We have thought outside the box, and she has gone on every journey with us attempting to find some kind of life or joy, and her brain just doesn't work. And she does not want to die. She loves life and she doesn't want to die. But she just doesn't want to live like this anymore. She has brought up wanting to end her life. She wants to die in a compassionate way. As her mother, I support her choice. What my daughter has said to me clearly is that if she knew she could have made in the future when she couldn't bear it anymore, it would make her life a lot better right now. But half of her fear is tied up in not knowing what she'll do when her parents have died.
6: So, yes, I do know healthcare workers, because of moving around with family members who are in the healthcare system in Ontario, but also worked in BC. I see a lot of moral injury and distress when I speak with critical care workers, healthcare workers. I mean, there's an even bigger problem when we speak with nurses who just say that this goes against what they believe in, because they signed on to be caregivers, not to be assisting, you know, assisted death and dying.
7: I too, you know, have struggled with depression and suicidal ideation. I too struggle with a lot of stuff. And it's not that I ever want to die. I want my problems to die. MAID does not solve any of the problems. MAID does not build ramps for people who use mobility aids to be able to move around.
8: Yeah.
7: MAID does not improve transit. It's not even a solution. It's a Band-Aid.
0: Well, those are some of the callers on Cross Country Checkup yesterday responding to that question. How does a parliamentary committee's recommendation to pause MAID for mental illness affect you? Is it the right or wrong thing to do? Now, you can check out the Cross Country Checkup anytime on the CBC Listen app at cbc.ca/checkup. And of course, here at Newfoundland Morning, we would love to hear from you. What's going on in your community? Do you have something you'd like to let us know? Or maybe you have a comment about what you've heard on the show. Why don't you give our talkback lines a call? You can do that at 1-800-777-0990 or shoot us off an email at newfoundlandmorning@cbc.ca.
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0: Well, thanks, Jane. Now, coming up in the next half hour, many people across the country celebrated Indigenous Peoples Day. We're going to hear all about what happened in Cornerbrook later in the show. And the Gander Airport International Lounge gets a new distinction. We're going to find out all about that and what new title they may have there. And one of the smallest schools in this province is getting to compete on a world stage. The robotics team is going to the World Championships in St. John's from King's College.
10: This is CBC News for Newfoundland and Labrador. I'm Catherine Crummy. Good morning. The Muslim community in St. John's is grieving after a single vehicle rollover killed an international student and sent three others, including the alleged impaired driver, to hospital. As the RNC launched its investigation, friends of the late Istinab Mahi started planning a memorial service. The CBC's Mike Moore reports.
11: It was on Friday night. Thursday was his birthday, and Friday night at 1 o'clock, he was no more.
12: Taki Yasser says he was supposed to be in the car his best friend died in the day after he turned 24. Istinab Mahi is remembered as a loyal friend and a brilliant engineering student.
11: When international students come here, they look to find their own community, but Mahi was out of it. He would go with any community.
12: That was evident at the memorial prayer service held at the Muslim cemetery in Torbay on Saturday. More than 100 people looked down on Mahi's face for the last time. Mahi was from Bangladesh, which means despite their grief, his friends had some planning to do.
11: We have talked to the Bangladeshi High Commission. They have promised us to give their clearance to send his body.
12: Yasser says Mahi's parents will be reunited with their son by the end of this week with help from a local funeral home as well as Memorial University. MUN President Janet Morrison says she's feeling the loss.
13: As a parent, I can't imagine the grief. And so our obligation is to do everything we can, again, to support the family and the community.
12: Morrison says help is available for students and staff touched by Mahi's death, while the cause of the crash is still under police investigation. Mike Moore, CBC News, St. John's.
10: Bannerman Park was packed yesterday as people gathered to celebrate National Indigenous Peoples Day. The event was organized by First Light Friendship Center. The CBC's Abby Cole was there.
0: park was alive with drumming, singing, dancing, and ceremony yesterday as the public gathered to mark National Indigenous Peoples Day. It's a celebration and recognition of the cultures, heritage, and diverse contributions of First Nations Inuit Métis. Noah Shepherd is with First Light in St. John's.
8: We have Truth and Reconciliation Day, and we have some other Red Dress Day. You know, these are heavier topics, heavier ceremonies. This is a ceremony where we just celebrate.
0: Inuit elder Charlotte Winters-Fost says the lively celebration shows how far they have come along.
14: And we weren't able to partake in many of the celebrations that you see here today. I didn't grow up with Inuit drum dancing and throat singing, so this is something that has been a huge part of us reclaiming.
0: Winters-Fost says she feels connected to the other celebrations taking place across the province and says the day is an important part of reclaiming a place in the province's history. Abby Cole, CBC News, St. John's.
10: Joel Thomas Hines is looking for a very distinct piece of Newfoundland history. He's got the hat, the pin, and the very first guitar owned by his late uncle Ron Hines. But he's still looking for the leather jacket. He's putting together a display to celebrate the legacy of the legendary singer-songwriter. A variety of Ron Hines artifacts will appear at the rooms in St. John's, but that leather jacket hasn't been seen in years.
15: I remember Ron having a kind of a strange relationship with this jacket. I think it was his father's jacket, and he wanted it, and he didn't want it, and he'd been after my grandfather to give it to him for a long time. Grandfather wouldn't give it to him, and then finally he gave it to him, and then Ron wouldn't wear it for a while, and then he started wearing it, and then he started traveling with it, so it was a good travel jacket, and he'd sort of wear it when he had a gig downtown and he wanted to rock out.
10: Hines says he has some early leads, but he still hasn't found the jacket. The Man of a Thousand Songs display at the rooms is still forthcoming. Hines says the public will be made aware when it's all set up. And then finally, a note to our listeners on the Avalon Peninsula Northeast in the St. John's region. There is a technical issue with CBC's main FM antenna at Kim Mount Hill. We've switched to a backup antenna that runs at reduced power. This means you may notice a weaker signal or some static. Crews are working to fix the issue, but for now, you can find CBC Radio 1 at full strength at the AM dial at 6:40 AM. 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That's your news for this hour. Now it's back to your morning show. 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
0: Thanks for that, Catherine. It's 7:05. This is Colleen Connors with your Newfoundland morning all this week. Coming up in this half hour, we're going to stop into St. Mark's in Kings Cove, where students are competing in the Robotics World Championships in St. John's this week. We'll hear all about that. And Gander Airport's International Lounge gets a new distinction. We'll figure out what that new title will be. A look at your weather for the area this morning in central Newfoundland, Gander, Bonavista Peninsula, Terra Nova, Bay of Exploits. Today, there's some drizzle in the morning, but that is going to clear off. Light winds and a high of 16, but more like 11 degrees along parts of the coast. A UV index is high, though, of 5 today. For Green Bay, White Bay, and Grand Falls, Windsor, Buchans, and the interior, clearing off this morning in a high of 19. That's what I like to hear. It is summer after all. For Burgio and Ramia, mainly cloudy today with some light winds and a high of 15. For Portabasque, cloudy today, but clearing off around lunchtime. Some light wind and a high of 15 with a high UV index today. Bay St. George, the fog is burning off this morning with a high of 17 degrees. Feels more like 13 degrees along parts of the coast. Cornerbrook, Humber Valley, Deer Lake, it's going to be a clear day and a high of 18, more like 13 degrees along parts of the coast with a high UV index. Now for Gros Morne and the Northern Peninsula, you're going to have a sunny day. Light winds, but 50 kilometers an hour near noon for the east part of the Northern Peninsula. Highs of 10, but more like 14 degrees inland with a high UV index there today as well. And for Red Bay to Lanseclaire, sunny today, gusts of wind around 50 kilometers an hour near lunchtime, and a high of 11.

0: things are moving along nicely for the summer schedule of Marine Atlantic. You've got two crossings out of Port of Basque this afternoon. But just to let you know, if you're heading that way, there is some construction on the road near the Port of Basque terminal. So expect some delays there. When it comes to ferries in our area, things seem to be all running along schedule on their lovely summer schedule that's posted online. And the Lapoille ferry, the Challenge 1, is leaving at 5:30 this afternoon. Now it is 8 minutes after 7. 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I'm your host this week for Newfoundland Morning, Colleen Connors. For small schools and rural communities, getting to go to a world championship is a big deal. St. Mark's School in King's Cove is, of the smaller schools in this province, only 20 students. The robotics team is headed to the MATE Remote Operated Vehicles, or ROV, World Championship this week. April Churchill is the vice principal and teacher sponsor for the robotics team. Reed Pittman is in grade 10. He's responsible for media and outreach with the team. Faith Aylward is in grades 11, and she's the CFO and co-pilot. Now, they all spoke with our Amy Feehan ahead of this big competition.
1: We've all been together, the same team, for 4 years now, so we really know how to work together well. Our teamwork is very good.
2: So what got you interested in joining the robotics team?
3: Well, just being from a small school in general, there's not a lot of opportunity for school sports and stuff, so ROV is a really good opportunity to experience.
2: Reed, so what does your job entail?
3: Well, media and outreach, I made, so St. Mark's Robotics has an Instagram account that like broadcasts our journey and everything that's been going on at, well, the Ranger competition, and now that we're going to the international level, we're going to be broadcasting that as well on our Instagram.
2: Awesome. And Faith, what about you? What's your job?
1: So I'm the CFO, so I take care of all the funding and spending and things, and I, you know, track how much we spend on new equipment. And I'm also a co-pilot, so that means that I take care of the tasks that are more on deck. So like, for example, this year there's a task that requires us to graph like the longitude and latitude of an iceberg and track if it's going to hit an offshore oil platform. So things like that, like data graphing, that's what I'll do.
2: Wow. So, you know, it sounds like you guys are learning a lot of skills with the robotics team that you're going to be able to carry over in real life. Do you guys have an interest in, you know, pursuing any career that you could get from what you've learned from the robotics team?
1: Yeah, for sure. This has definitely expanded my horizons, because before I started doing robotics, I never thought of myself as somebody interested in like technology or science or anything like that. But ever since going to the Marine Institute and being able to really jump into activities like this, I've definitely thought about it some more.
3: Even before I joined ROV, I've been really into Marine Institute. I really enjoy being on the water and everything, and this has really expanded like the types of courses I can do in Marine.
2: And April, you've been with the team since its inception. I guess, you know, you were the one who sort of started things. Can you talk a little bit about that as to how this team came together?
4: We were asked previously at the Ranger competition what got these kids interested in the ROV program. And one of the responses from one of our students was, it's just what we do here. It's just what we do at St. Mark's. It's, you know, something that the kids in grade 4, 5, 6 look forward to, getting in grade 7 and being able to enter the scout competition. And this year we took a big leap entering the Ranger competition with these 6 kids who have never experienced anything to this level. And they've certainly shown up and shown out, but it's part of the tradition here at St. Mark's. It's always been the way here. We've always been involved in the robotics program.
2: So you guys are going to Worlds in St. John's. I guess take me to that moment when you found out, you know, you've made it to the top 5 and you're going to the Worlds.
1: Oh my God, it was insane. We were all sat in our homeroom classroom and Ms. Churchill was down in the office with my mom. My mom is the principal here at our school. And she opened up her email and showed Ms. Churchill, she was like, we're going to Worlds. And we just heard Ms. Churchill screech down the hallway. We were like, what is going on? And we went outside and one of our friends was like, we're going to Worlds, aren't we?
2: Wow. Either really good news or really bad news, I guess, based off the screen. Reed, do you remember what it was like to find that out?
3: Yeah, it's so awesome. It's going to be such a really good experience for all of us. Even our teacher, Ms. Churchill.
2: Uh-huh.
3: It's just a good experience.
2: Yeah, I'd say she's the one who let out a victory yelp. Ms. Churchill, what do you remember about finding that out?
4: I remember coming out of the office and our secretary said, Elena's looking for you. It's really important. And usually when things are really important here, it's usually a big deal, whether it's a positive or a negative. And we were not expecting any sort of world's entry opportunity at all. We had actually competed. We had the closing ceremonies. The top three teams were announced. And normally when the competition is held international, outside of Newfoundland, they usually only take the top two teams. So this year, because St. John's was hosting, they took the top four. So we didn't make the cut. We went in, we had done what we had set to do in terms of, you know, we knew we weren't able to complete all the tasks that were required of us. We're operating a very, very simple double pull, double throw, switch ROV. So the next day when we got an email saying, you know, Mate has allotted a fifth wild card in St. Mark's, you took fifth overall. It's probably the second time I've cried at St. Mark's, and the first time was when my husband proposed. So it was a very monumental experience.
2: Oh, wow. So, yeah. You know, being with the team for so long and seeing their work, you know, be recognized like this, getting to go to a world championship, clearly you said it makes you emotional, but can you talk a little bit about the pride that you feel for your students who clearly have worked so hard?
4: I said this at the competition when we went in, and you know, the maximum score I think was 330 points. Our max score for our mission task run was 155. And we walked away that day saying, guys, we won. We set out everything that we had intended to do, and we did the best we could have done with our mission tasks. And there was no teacher who was more proud to take such a group of students to an event like this. The things that I never have to worry about with them is their motivation and their drive. And you know what? They heads down, all in, and they perform to the best of their ability. And I guarantee you, we walked away that day winning as a team.
2: You guys are a very small school in a rural community. Reed, I want to ask you, you know, as someone who comes from a small school, getting to go compete on the world stage, what does that mean to you?
3: Well, it's a really big deal for just not even the school, but the entire community and everyone around us. Everyone's really supportive and like really proud of us.
2: Yeah, I was going to ask, has like the atmosphere in the building changed? Have you felt it through the community? Faith, what have you noticed?
1: Yeah, it's just been insane. Like even just anybody in our community who knows us, they're like so shocked. They can't believe that we're able to do something like this, and it's being shared everywhere. Every time I open Facebook, it's something about us going to Worlds. So.
2: Wow. That's because of Reed, too, because he's making them posts. And Reed, for anyone who might listen to this, where can they follow along and keep up with you guys?
3: On our Instagram page that's named St. Mark's Robotics.
0: Oh, that was so nice to hear their voices. That was Reed Pittman. He's in grade 10 at St. Mark's School in Kings Cove. He's on the robotics team. Faith Aylward is in grade 11. She's on the team. And of course, you got to hear from April Churchill. She's the vice principal and the teacher sponsor. So emotional about her group. They all spoke with our Amy Fian. And the team is going to the ROV World Championships in St. John's this week. And we wish them all the best of luck. How exciting is that? Now to a band from Happy Valley Goose Bay, here is the Silver Wolf Band.

0: Silver Wolf Band there from Happy Valley Goose Bay with Long Way Home. It is coming up on 20 minutes, almost 20 minutes after 7. This is Colleen Connors with Newfoundland Morning. A little chilly out there this morning. That fog is going to disappear. We're going to have a clear, pretty warm day across most of our area today. On June 19th, 1959, Queen Elizabeth II and her husband, Duke of Edinburgh, Prince Philip, arrived in Gander to officially open the new Airport International Lounge. Whew, I would have loved to have been there. 67 years, thousands of passengers, and many celebrity visits later, it's now protected as a Heritage NL structure. Dignitaries and volunteers got together on Friday to mark the occasion and unveil the official plaque. CBC's Leanne Power was there.
1: The International Lounge remains largely unchanged, standing as a rare and striking example of mid-century modern design. It embodies the optimism, elegance, and forward-looking spirit of the jet age. Featuring the original period design elements, such as its furnishings, art pieces, terrazzo floors, and large windows overlooking the runway, travelers from every corner of the globe converged here. It served as a vital refueling stop for transatlantic flights, a neutral ground during the Cold War, and a place of welcome during the events of 9/11. That is something to be proud of, very proud of. So now I will present the new plaque to Stephanie Power, the chairperson of the International Lounge Foundation.
2: Hi, yes, I'm Lorna Sargent, and I'm a member of the Heritage NL board. I'm a central region representative of the board, so it's really special to see somewhere in my home area, I won't say hometown, but backyard, being recognized for its significance. And I remember coming here as a young girl, and it was older design then, and you go, oh, that's interesting, it's still the same, and it just felt like there was a story to tell. Well, it's a really unique space that visually and aesthetically tells a story of a certain time. So I hope it makes people curious. And there's a lot of activities that happen here, special events, and the environment just makes that event that much more special. So I hope it helps everybody remember our heritage and be inspired by it. The whole feeling of this place, you transport, you can imagine Frank Sinatra stopping over a transatlantic flight here, can't you? So I love it, and it is an example of something that it's emblematic of that hopeful, like, jet age time, you know? So it's a bit inspiring, you know, develop this area and be inspired by the feeling of this space.
3: My name is Stephanie Power, and I'm the chairperson of the International Lounge Foundation. This day is a really significant day for me, but I think it's shared amongst our board members and also with the community as a whole. This is a important space, and it's played an important role in Gander's history and Newfoundland's history, and even has significance in Canada. So it's very, I guess, it's a significant milestone to see it recognized and I guess protected for generations to come. I think that certainly the long-term goal, and hopefully not too long-term goal, is, you know, we will be seeking the federal heritage designation. That is sort of our goal, and it has been one of our goals from the onset. We knew that this was a milestone we wanted to achieve, but being sort of a forward-looking organization, we did look to the Canadian designation as well, again, because of the significant role, not only just locally, but nationally, of the International Lounge in terms of the role that it has played over the years as, you know, a major refueling stop and an entry point into all of North America. Then as a bit of a hole in the Iron Curtain, I guess, for some years. And, you know, then in 9/11, it was a place of welcome during a very dark time. But it I guess this the silver lining is like the hope that came from the empathy and the kindness that was shown during that time. And, you know, all those people processed here in the International Lounge and came into Canada through here, so it's a significant space and a significant day.
4: I'm Dale Jarvis. I'm the executive director of Heritage NL. We're here today to unveil a plaque that recognizes the lounge as a provincial registered heritage structure. So it commemorates the historical and architectural importance of this amazing spot. It seemed like it took forever to get to this moment today. It's something that we've been talking about for a very long time. I think once the federal authorities signed off on it, we were able to proceed rather quickly. But yeah, it's a day that people have long been waiting for.
3: Rebecca Abbott, Executive Director of the International Lounge Foundation.
5: And what's your favorite part of the room, of this beautiful lounge?
3: Oh, definitely the escalator. It's just one of a kind, and every time I walk in here, I just envision some Paris fashion or someone super famous walking down it and using it, and I kind of like to just walk up and down it when I'm allowed. This structure just isn't really important just for the town of Gander. It's the province of Newfoundland, Canada. I would even like to maybe push out boldly out there and say that the world, this lounge set the movement in the 1959 for its elegance. While everyone in Newfoundland was not having running water or electricity, people here in Gander were bumping elbows with famous people, cocktails, seeing people, famous people slide down hills. It's super important, and it's also super important that this is recognized on the provincial side, but soon, hopefully enough, on the national side, and everyone will understand how important the structure is to so many different groups, whether you're an architect, an artist, a community member, aviation enthusiast, even just a knitter or a chatter, this space is super important.
0: CBC's Leanne Power there, talking with people at the official naming of the Gander Airport International Lounge as a Heritage NL structure, and that happened on Friday. It is 25 minutes after 7 now, and this is Newfoundland Morning on CBC Radio 1. We'll get the latest inflation numbers from Statistics Canada this morning, but you don't need to be an economist to know that the cost of living has surged this year. The price of gasoline is through the roof, food costs have squeezed many households, and a lot of experts warn that we haven't seen the worst of it yet. The CBC's Peter Armstrong has been looking at this issue in his weekly newsletter, and that is out this morning.
6: Inflation is an insidious thing. Once it works its way into an economy, it can be really hard to get it back out again. Now, so far, the surge we've seen has been largely contained. Gasoline prices are up because oil prices are up. Oil prices are up because the Strait of Hormuz is or was closed. And now, if they can get the strait open, and more to the point, if they can keep it open, the pressure on oil prices should relent. But even if that happens, it doesn't mean like prices are going to go back to normal. In fact, inflation is expected to increase for the next several months. And that comes with a whole new and whole other set of risks. So long as inflation stays contained in that narrow grouping of kind of energy-related components, it's manageable. But if it starts to spill over into other categories, inflation can become a much bigger problem. Now, we've already seen some spillover. Airfares are up, travel costs are up, delivery and shipping costs, food prices, especially stuff like produce, they're all up. So businesses are looking at this and trying to decide what to do. It costs more to make stuff. It costs more to ship stuff. And at some point, they'll have to pass those extra costs onto consumers. And once prices start to climb more broadly, it gets really hard to rein it back in. The Bank of Canada would have to raise interest rates, and that causes other inflationary pain in the economy. It gets really messy really quickly. Now, we haven't seen that happen yet, and the sense is that the Strait of Hormuz is opening, if only in fits and spurts, but the longer that drags on, the higher the risk of an energy price spike morphing into something broader. The numbers we're getting today are going to look back at price growth in May. The month of May saw the sharpest increase in gasoline prices, so expect to see that year-over-year rate decline to about 3%. Since then, oil prices have fallen, so gasoline prices have fallen as well. But they're not back to where they were before the war started. Brent crude surged to like $100 a barrel at the peak, and it's fallen. It's fallen quite a bit, all the way back to like $77 a barrel on Friday. But that's still much higher than it was. Brent was trading at like $60 a barrel in January. So watch today's numbers, not just for the headline, but for any clues that that inflationary surge might be spreading. We'll be watching that closely, too, here in the business unit. You can follow along our work at cbcnews.ca. You can also find my newsletter there. You can also find it at cbc.ca/mindyourbusiness. I write about these issues, and I try at least to focus on what they all mean for you. So sign up and get involved in the conversation.
0: That was, of course, CBC's senior business correspondent, Peter Armstrong. And you can find his newsletter at cbc.ca/mindyourbusiness. Well, so far this morning here on Newfoundland Morning, we've talked about robotics teams going to nationals and churches turning into apartment buildings and lots more to come. In the next half hour, we'll talk about Indigenous Peoples Day celebrations all across the province and the country. And we'll talk about what Halibut had planned for Corner Brook. And of course, that's coming up in the next half hour from their annual celebration that they have each year. And of course, we'll have lots more coming up later on in the show. This is CBC's Newfoundland Morning.

0: And welcome back to Newfoundland Morning on this Monday morning, the start of summer. Coming up in this half hour, many people across the country celebrated Indigenous Peoples Day yesterday. Halibut First Nation in Cornerbrook had its annual celebration, and we will take you there in just a few moments. A quick look at what it's like out there this morning if you're getting ready to go out the door, starting your day. In St. Anthony, it's partly cloudy and 8 degrees. Portabasque, it's sitting around 10. In Burgio, it's the hot spot right now of 11 degrees, which is lovely. They're going to have a nicer day there. In St. Albans, 6 degrees. And in Gander, we're sitting at 4. The cloud and fog is supposed to clear off, and temperatures are going to get a little bit better. For more on the weather, though, we're going to go now to the Gander Weather Office with meteorologist Erica Price.
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0: We do have a frost advisory in effect for central and parts of western and southern Newfoundland for temperatures around 1 to 6 degrees as their lows, and you're going to see those lower temperatures in low-lying areas and patchy frost. So if you've got anything planted, definitely take caution for that. And then tomorrow, it's going to continue to remain clear for most of the day, and temperatures are going to shoot up. So we're going to see temperatures around 20 to 23 degrees tomorrow. So it's looking like a really nice day on Tuesday.
1: And that, of course, is Erica Price, meteorologist with the Gander Weather Office. Going to have some sunshine and warm temps coming. I love hearing that. When it comes to our ferries for across this area, everything seems to be running smoothly this morning on summer schedules. The Labrador Straits Ferry on schedule, of course, and the Challenge 1 is departing at 5:30 this afternoon. A little bit of construction near the Port of Bass Terminal, so watch out for that. And the Town of Gander's annual summer maintenance program is now underway, and residents and motorists are expected to, you know, reduce some speeds, watch out for temporary lane closures, while, you know, the public works crews work away during the summer months. Just please pay close attention to signage and, you know, proceed with caution, of course, while they do all that summer maintenance. Now, of course, we have been talking about this a lot this morning, but yesterday was National Indigenous Peoples Day. And even though there was a lot of rain, Corner Brook filled the Miwigmeet Garden to celebrate National Indigenous Peoples Day. Halibut First Nation holds an event there every year, giving Indigenous people the space to celebrate their culture and history. And the CBC's Amy Feehan was there.

0: We're here at Majestic Lawn in front of our 1 and 3 Church Street offices for National Indigenous Peoples Day.
1: How are you feeling today?
0: I'm feeling so proud today. We have our whole community here. It's not the best weather, but everyone came out anyway, and it's a beautiful, beautiful day. We've got vendors, we've got food, dancing, drumming. You know, it's a great day. It's a great day to be alive and to be proud of who we are.
1: I was going to say, you know, this isn't the best conditions with all this rain coming, but what do you make of the fact that people still came out to celebrate Indigenous Peoples Day today?
0: I think it's a true example of the determination and resilience of Indigenous people, because nothing really keeps us inside. When we're going to get together and we're going to celebrate who we are, doesn't matter what the weather is, we're going to do that for sure.
1: And Chief Brake, for you, what does Indigenous Peoples Day mean?
0: It means a bit of work. Definitely. As Indigenous organizations, we put a lot of work into these days to help bring our people together and to educate non-Indigenous people. But it's a day where we really come together. It's kind of like a family reunion, and you're so proud to see one another and spend time together and, you know, share stories, share songs, share food. It's a wonderful day. Any day that we get to be with our family is a wonderful day.
1: Pride is a big feeling that, you know, you can feel just being here today. But I wanted to mention, you know, it feels like in this country it was only just a little while ago that celebrating like this was illegal. How do you feel, you know, knowing that, you know, we can have powwows like this and, you know, celebrations of your culture and your heritage?
0: To be able to be loud and proud is something that I often remind myself was not a luxury that my grandparents had, or even my father. Not something I grew up with. You know, we were always feeling a little bit ashamed of who we were. And, you know, this change in our landscape, in our reality, is something that our children now can carry forward. And I love that my children can come here today and be proud of what we're doing and who they are.
1: I was going to say, what changes have you noticed in your lifetime?
0: Oh, my goodness. Changes in embracing culture. Changes in learning and listening and having conversations with my family that, you know, we're trying to piece it all together over the years. It's been difficult. It hasn't always been easy conversations, but it's getting us to where we need to go, which is to a future where we can all be proud of who we are.
1: Speaking of family, I did want to mention that today is also Father's Day. You gave your dad a little shout out. What's it like, you know, being chief of Halliquin Nation and him seeing, you know, you, and what has he meant to you?
0: My father says he always knew I'd be chief. I think he likes to take credit for these things. Maybe he knew that. I certainly didn't. But my father is my biggest champion. He is the

0: best dad in the world, Big Tom. I tell you, he's really something else, and he's always been the driving force behind the things that I've wanted to do in my life. I've broken some glass ceilings, and he's been the one right behind me cheering me on. So big shout out to him and all the dads today.
1: Wow, amazing. Across the country today, you know, Indigenous people are celebrating Indigenous Peoples Day, but not in every province is this a recognized holiday, including here. What do you make of that? Do you think we should start recognizing Indigenous Peoples Day?
0: Oh, absolutely. I think if you're not on the bus, you need to get on the bus. You know, wake up and realize what this means to your community. A strong presence in your community of Indigenous people that are proud of who they are and that are contributing to society makes a healthier, happier community.
1: All right, Chief Break, happy Indigenous Peoples Day.
0: Thank you so much. You too. Lalo.
2: To me, National Indigenous Peoples Day means like coming together with your Indigenous kin and celebrating being Indigenous, because it wasn't always something that you could celebrate due to the impacts of colonialism. So to me, it just means being proud of who you are and where you come from.
1: And for you, what have you noticed with, you know, changes in being able to celebrate being Indigenous? Has that changed, you know, for you throughout your life?
2: Throughout my life, growing up, I didn't really know a whole lot about my Indigenous roots. So for me, it's really changed over the last 10 years. I see it a lot more, like, activities on the go. And, like, for me, I got more involved over the last 10 years. And, like, I'm really proud to be Indigenous. And I'm really proud to, like, be getting back to my roots.
1: And do I see your kids going around here? Are these your children?
2: They're not my children, no.
1: Okay, I was going to ask you if it means a lot to you to see, you know, young people, like, celebrating their Indigenous identity.
2: For me, it's beautiful to see the children embracing their Indigenous identity, because when I was growing up, we didn't. So it's, like, really beautiful to know that it's being revitalized, and it's so nice to see the children getting involved, because they're the future of the Indigenous movement.
3: Well, that was vendor Carly Young speaking with CBC's Amy Feehan. And before that, of course, you heard from Halibut Chief Jenny Brake. They were at the National Indigenous Peoples Day celebration yesterday at the Miigwetch Garden in Cornerbrook. Now it's time for some music by Emma Stevens. Here is Wulalin.

0: There we go. That's Emma Stevens with Wu Lalin. I really like that version there, Brian. A little bit of mix there. And she's the one that did the Beatles cover, right? Blackbird.
1: Yeah. Back in a few years ago, I guess. Now her career is well along now.
0: Yeah, Colin,
1: From her home in Nova Scotia. And even Paul McCartney gave her a shout out about that song. That's her version
0: so nice.
1: Of the Beatles. And Wu Lalin, just a beautiful work that she put together with a couple of other Indigenous musicians from Atlantic Canada, including Morgan Toney. And people ask me, Colleen, about, you know, why I'm so awesome on this show as a director and basically, you know, kind of leader in the morning. And I tell them I surround myself with the best people. And there's no doubt about that. In fact, some of them even go to Halifax and pick up awards that they have.
0: Oh.
1: Congratulations to Colleen Connors this morning, who won a gold award at the Atlantic Journalism Association for this year and the ceremony up in Halifax. Colleen, congratulations.
0: Oh, that's so nice of you. Yeah. Thank you so much, Brian. I really appreciate that.
1: What was it like to go and receive that award on behalf of CBC Newfoundland and Labrador and your colleagues?
0: Oh, it was lovely to see so many other people in the biz, as they say. Myself and Terry Roberts went to the ceremony in Halifax on Saturday night. Terry Roberts and Daryl Murphy won gold as well for the sports reporting and writing category. They did a story on this Placentia softball team. But it was just so lovely to be among all these other journalists from all across Atlantic Canada, photojournalists and radio, of course. But yeah, so I won gold for the video journalist category, where you show some examples of your work. And yes, quite proud.
1: I want to know how I'm going to win here now. So I'll need a few tips here. When you chose the work that was to be submitted, Colleen, what was it about these particular stories that you were especially pleased with? You know, maybe tell us a little bit about the ones that you had as well.
0: Well, when I'm not here with you in the morning and giving Bernice Hillier some time off hosting Newfoundland Morning, I'm usually a video journalist, as most people know, which means we call it self-op, right? So I'm operating the camera myself and filming myself and speaking with people in all over the area. So I submitted some pieces that kind of just show how that's done. Like, I got to speak with this lovely family from St. George's who all are into weightlifting together, mother and her three kids. And I just really enjoyed spending some time with them at the gym and hearing about their big competitions and how they've bonded over this. And I thought that was such a lovely story. And then, of course, you know, you never know what you're going to cover. The other one was a breaking news story covering the Badger wildfires last summer. And I hightailed it, you know, out the highway, and it was quite the scene. And I got up on top of the Irving gas bar there in Badger and filming stand-ups and filming the fire. So it was, you know, it's unreal what this job, where it can take you.
1: That's true. I guess in terms of the distance you travel as well, Colleen, perhaps not everyone knows this. They think, well, Colleen is here in our office at the Valley Mall in Cornerbrook. But what kind of a range do you have when you're doing your work?
0: Well, I travel a lot up the Northern Peninsula and Cornerbrook, Deer Lake, all the way out to Portabasque and east to Springdale. So a lot of driving, a lot of singing alone in the car.
1: Get some Beyonce practice in, I would imagine.
0: Oh, of course, of course. Little Destiny's Child there, of course. But we had a lot of colleagues that were mentioned at the Atlantic Journalism Awards, Brian. Like, we know our CBC's Lindsay Bird with Atlantic Voice. She won gold for the documentary. Caroline Hillier, silver in that category as well. And of course, Ryan Cook and Katie Breen took home the Mike Critch Excellent in Crime Reporting Award for their big, big project, Pure Hell.
1: And our thanks to my colleague for this week, filling in for Bernice Hillier, and gold medal winner in the Atlantic Journalism Awards in Halifax. Congratulations to Colleen.
2: Coming up Monday on The Signal, we are talking cod, quotas, conservation, and the commercial fishery. From the moratorium to its lifting, we will have thoughts on what the commercial fishery means for this province and its communities, and we'll talk about policy moving into the future. That's Monday on The Signal with me, Adam Walsh.
0: Well, coming up in the next half hour, we'll talk about the Beaches Theatre and Gallery in Eastport. But before we get to that, We've all heard of it. It's been called the wonder drug. Ozempic and other drugs like it have taken the world by storm. They came on the scene originally to treat diabetes, but soon enough, they became a global sensation due to their powerful side effect, weight loss. And now, with a generic version officially on the market, the possibilities for what it could treat are endless, but so are the concerns. Mary Jane Hampton is a consultant and healthcare columnist.
3: Now that there are some generic versions of Ozempic available in Canada, a drug that's become the go-to help with weight loss has become a lot more affordable, so theoretically a lot more people will be able to use it. A four-week supply of the generic version can be purchased for less than a third of the cost of the brand name. So it comes in at about $80 for a four-week supply as compared to the $230 for the brand name product. And that's important news for a lot of people. Nearly 10% of the adult population in Canada take GLP-1 medications like Ozempic. About 56% use it to manage their diabetes. 27% take it strictly for weight management and 12% for both. This has made Ozempic the largest publicly funded single-use cost driver in Canada. Making a medication that's become known as the wonder drug for weight loss within price reach for a lot of people who want it seems like a good news story, and in many respects it is. The ingredient that's behind the medicinal magic, semaglutide, is pretty remarkable. It's a peptide that mimics a natural hormone in the gut that's released after we eat. It slows down the emptying of the stomach so you feel full for longer, and it sends signals to the appetite centers of the brain so you have less hunger cravings. It also moderates blood sugar levels, which is why it's helpful in managing diabetes, which is its original use. But in addition to that, semaglutide is credited with a host of other benefits. It's been demonstrated to improve kidney and liver function, reduce heart attack or stroke in people living with obesity and diabetes. It helps with obesity-related arthritis and even helps to treat obstructive sleep apnea. It's also been shown to be effective in preventing and treating substance use disorders, including alcohol, cannabis, nicotine, cocaine, and opioids. These medications aren't the silver bullet, no matter how they're marketed. They're a subscription program for life. And now that they're more affordable and accessible, you can get them pretty easily online with no prescription. People will be taking them with less and less professional support and advice. So it's important to know that these drugs can be really helpful for as long as people take them, but you have to use them as part of a broader health maintenance plan.
0: So that's Mary Jane Hampton. She's a consultant and the healthcare columnist for CBC Radio 1. Coming up now on national and international news. In the next half hour, though, we're going to hear about a new arts venue in Eastport and got some big major renovations.
4: This is CBC News for Newfoundland and Labrador. I'm Catherine Crummie. Good morning. The Muslim community in St. John's is grieving after a single vehicle rollover killed an international student and sent three others, including the alleged impaired driver, to hospital. As the RNC launched its investigation, friends of the late Istinab Mahi started planning a memorial service. The CBC's Mike Moore reports.
5: It was on Friday night. Thursday was his birthday, and Friday night at 1 o'clock he was no more.
6: Taqi Yasser says he was supposed to be in the car his best friend died in the day after he turned 24. Istinab Mahi is remembered as a loyal friend and a brilliant engineering student.
5: When international students come here, they look to find their own community, but Mahi was out of it. He would go with any community.
6: That was evident at the memorial prayer service held at the Muslim cemetery in Torbay on Saturday. More than 100 people looked down on Mahi's face for the last time. Mahi was from Bangladesh, which means despite their grief, his friends had some planning to do.
5: We have talked to the Bangladeshi High Commission. They have promised us to give their clearance to send his body.
6: Yasser says Mahi's parents will be reunited with their son by the end of this week with help from a local funeral home as well as Memorial University. MUN President Janet Morrison says she's feeling the loss.
7: As a parent, I can't imagine the grief. And so our obligation is to do everything we can, again, to support the family and the community.
6: Morrison says help is available for students and staff touched by Mahi's death, while the cause of the crash is still under police investigation. Mike Moore, CBC News, St. John's.
4: It's aiming to be a new spiritual and cultural hub in St. John's. The Cathedral Basilica Foundation is transforming the Basilica block one building at a time. This week, they unveiled the L.G. Rinalda Hutton Recital Hall, a new performance space in the former Archbishop's Palace building. Maria Conkey is the executive director of the foundation. She says while they are heritage buildings, the Basilica block is not a museum frozen in time.
8: We often describe it as a living landmark, so a place where heritage, music, learning, worship, tourism, and community life continue to happen every day. So on any given day, you might find a performance here in the hall. You might find an exhibit. You might find community groups meeting. Our work is about creating conditions for all of those things to continue side by side.
4: Conkey says the room was also home to the Episcopal Library, which was the first public library in Newfoundland. She says the original collection of books remain on view there today. And a new documentary series showcasing a Syrian Newfoundland family is debuting at the Rooms this week. A newfound home, Safa's Kitchen, follows the Tomei family building their lives in St. John's after arriving as refugees from Syria. It centers around Safa Tomei, a fixture of the St. John's Farmers Market. Tomei says during filming, when they would finish for the day, she would cook for the crew, who became like family. She says the series shows the challenges of moving to a completely new place and starting over.
9: The big challenge is the language, first language, the second the weather, and the culture. And how I start the work with here with the five children, it's really hard. I start work here with the children, and I have to take care of my full house with my husband, with the children, and take care of everything. My husband, he doesn't have any English, with any appointment, with everything. It's not easy.
4: Much of these six episodes are in Arabic, shot in the Tomei home. There is a screening this Wednesday, June 24th, at the Rooms, and you can catch it on Omni TV. And finally, St. John's city offices and community centers are closed today to observe National Indigenous Peoples Day. Curbside waste collection is still going ahead as scheduled, and Robin Hood Bay is open for commercial use only from 8 a.m. to 4:30 p.m. City parking bylaws are still in effect, including paid parking regulations, as it is not a shop's closing holiday. Street cleaning operations will occur as scheduled starting at 10 p.m., vehicles that are not removed during that time will be ticketed. Lastly, public washrooms will be open at Bannerman Park, Barring Park, Kim Mount Park, Kenny's Pond, and Kitty Vitty Lake. That is your news for this hour. Now it's time to go back to your morning show. For CBC Newfoundland and Labrador on Radio 1, I'm Catherine Crummy.
0: Thanks so much, Catherine. This is Newfoundland Morning on a Monday morning. I'm your host this week, Colleen Connors. Coming up in this half hour, much more than a new name. An arts venue in Eastport has had major renovations, and it's been rebranded as the Beaches Theatre and Gallery. We're going to hear all about that. And we'll talk to a weather expert to help us understand how this year's El Nino system might affect your summer. Oh, I'm interested to hear about that for sure. 8:05 here this morning. Let's take a look at your weather across this part of the province. So in central Newfoundland, Gander, Bonavista Peninsula, Terra Nova, Bay of Exploits, today that drizzle has hopefully ended this morning. Light winds and a high of 16 degrees, more like 11 along parts of the coast with a high UV index of 5. For Green Bay, White Bay, and Grand Falls, Windsor, Buchans, and the interior, clearing off this morning and a high of 19. Now, that is a beautiful summer day, I think. For Burgio and Ramia, mainly some cloud today with light winds and a high of 15. Portobasque, cloudy, clearing off, though, around lunchtime. Light wind and a high of 15 with a high UV index today. For Bay St. George, the fog is burning off this morning, high of 17, more like 13 degrees along parts of the coast. Cornerbrook, Humber Valley, Deer Lake, clear, 18 degrees, more like 13 along the coast with a high UV index. For Gros Morne and the Northern Peninsula, you're going to have a sunny day, light winds, but more like 50 kilometers an hour around lunchtime for the east of the Northern Peninsula. High of 10, but more like 14 degrees inland with a high UV index today. For Red Bay to Lanseclair, sunny today, wind 50 kilometers an hour near lunchtime and high of 11.

0: Seems like ferries are running on time this morning. Bit of construction near the Port of Basque terminal. And when it comes to the construction of the culvert removal and replacement there between Deer Lake and Corner Brook, TCH West, I drove through there yesterday afternoon and, you know, ticking along nicely. Most of the construction is done. There wasn't any big long waits. Of course, slowdowns a little bit, but that certainly has come along nicely over the past couple of weeks. Certainly, I hope there won't be any more very long delays. The ferries in our area are running on schedule. Most of them say summer schedule this morning. I love hearing that. That means we're in the midst of it now. Bring on that warm weather, of course. 8 minutes after eight now here on CBC's Newfoundland Morning. A popular arts venue and eSport has a new name, and it's had some extensive renovations. People will get their first look at the rebranded Beaches Theatre and Gallery this coming weekend. The building is having a grand reopening on Saturday night. Now, Kathy Hodder is on the board of directors of the eSport Peninsula Arts and Heritage Society, and she joins me on the line. Good morning, Kathy.
1: Good morning, Colleen.
0: Thanks so much for joining us.
1: It's our pleasure.
0: So
1: it's always a pleasure to talk to CBC.
0: Oh, I love hearing that. Okay, so we're going to talk about the renovations in a minute, but you have this new name, Beaches Theatre and Gallery. Tell me more.
1: Well, basically, we've always been referred to as either the Beaches Heritage Centre or in more recent years by some, the Beaches Arts and Heritage Centre. But we found that when people, if they were traveling to this area, or even some people who lived here, if they would go and search for a theater in the area, it wasn't coming up on the search engines. And so when we were looking at our new web design, our new marketing plan, we did some work on this. We had an excellent agency helping us, and we went for Beaches Theater and Gallery, because what we are is a performance theater, and we also have an excellent art gallery and other things within the building. So that's where the name came from. We decided on Beaches Theater and Gallery, and it's already resonating with people.
0: Oh, I'm so glad to hear that.
1: And with a new logo, and we'll have new signage with all of that as well.
0: Oh, okay. Okay, so we talked about extensive renovations. Now, we likely don't have time to mention all of your improvements, but tell us some of the key changes that people will notice.
1: Well, we actually began this renovation project in March of last year. And in 2025, we redid our deck. We did new flooring. We did baffles in the foyer, and this year in the spring, we had a complete theater retrofit. That means new seats. Our previous seats were secondhand, donated to us by the university, and they were now about 70-odd years old. And so we did have a professional company install the seats. They're beautiful. They look great. We have new acoustic paneling on our walls in the theater. So it's going to be quite the experience for anyone who's coming to sit in them. The other seats were sort of comfortable, but these, I think, are going to be much more comfortable.
0: Oh, great. So, Kathy, how much did it all cost?
1: Well, we're still a work in progress. We do have other things. So some of the things that we have been doing, we're also paving the parking lot. We're having a new energy efficient heating system placed so that we can season extend. Our funders are, of course, ACOA and the province, plus we have to contribute 10%. And the total, including taxes, when it's all done, will be about $1.2 million.
0: Oh, wow.
1: I want to say the building is 100 years old, and it was a school until the 1970s, and then it was a theater, cinema for about 20 years, and it was opened as this type of venue in 2001, and that was due to the formation of the society, which saw a vision to have a theater here. It's very much a focal point of the community, of the tourism area, etc. And that was probably a long answer to your question.
0: No, absolutely. So you said, you know, it's been around since 2001, but that was 25 years ago. So how badly needed were those changes?
1: The seats especially were badly needed. The roof was a mixture of a roof that had been done about 16 years ago for a part of it, and a roof that I don't even know when the other part of the roof was done, probably even long, probably more than 25, 30 years ago. The floors at the time of the first renovation, there wasn't a lot of money. So the floors were very sad looking. We also did some plastering in our gallery and installed a professional picture hanging system. This means that we don't have to get there with polyfill every fall and fill up the nail holes from people putting up exhibits on our walls.
0: Oh, you must be so pleased with the way it looks, hey?
1: It's all great. It's a great project. And as I said, you know, we are a major hub of entertainment for this area. We service not just the peninsula, but we have audiences who come from Gander, Clarenville, Glovertown, and we also have a big tourism draw that, you know, uses our facility.
0: Can you give us some highlights of what we can expect for the summer season?
1: The summer season, we're starting our first concert on July the 4th, which will be a classic rock and roll show with, you know, Larry Foley, Steve Power. We have the Roy Babstock Accordion Festival in July as well. That's going into its 23rd year, which, you know, is quite amazing for festivals because we know that oftentimes there are issues with funding for festivals when we stick around for a long time.
0: That's right.
1: But ours is very, very successful. And we have the Ennis Sisters coming. We have, well, we have concerts right up to the end of August. The Winter Setting Summer Literary Festival is, the theater is the home of that festival, and that will be celebrating its 25th anniversary as well in August. We have currently our final concert for the year is at during the Agricultural Exhibition in October, but we're also looking at other things. One of the reasons behind this funding as well is to season extend. It's so important that Newfoundland has got an incredible tourism industry, and if we can extend our season a bit longer, but right now, under the way things have been, it's just too expensive to open a large facility in the winter if you don't have the right heating system. So we're hoping that this will create more opportunities to have a longer season for us.
0: Oh, that sounds lovely.
1: To attract people. We also installed a state-of-the-art movie screen. It's a drop-down screen so that, again, we can also now provide films properly if we need, if, you know, if the demand is there. And that's a really good, shall we say, out of season activity as well.
0: Now you're going to mark all of this success and the big summer to come. You've got a grand opening plan to show off the renos. Tell me more about that.
1: Well, it's the event is twofold. We are going to use it to showcase what we've done, especially the new theater. But one person who was the initial driver beyond all of this was Walter Pinsent. Walter is a retired RCMP officer, an artist who lives here in Eastport, has lived here since the 90s. And he was one of the founding members of our society. Our society is a not-for-profit registered charity. And it was his vision, along with that of a few others back in the 90s, that saw the potential for this building. And they were the people who did the initial raised the initial funding, got this building open the way it was, and he has been a key member of the society in all those years. He's an incredible visual artist himself. So we have this beautiful art gallery, and we decided we would honor Walt with naming the gallery after him. There's no one who's more deserving. And so we're going to do two things. We're going to show off the entire building, and we're going to name the gallery after Walt on Saturday night.
0: Excellent.
1: And it's open to the public.
0: Okay.
1: There's going to be, it's a 7 to 9 p.m. on Saturday night. There's new signage that's going to be going up, but, you know, with delays in technology and everything else, that's been a little delayed. We're hoping to have some of it up this week, and we're hoping to have our proper sign on the parking lot open up within, say, the next 2 to 3 weeks.
0: Oh, excellent. We'll get the word out there for sure.
1: Right. And we do have a wonderful new website, very interactive, very easy to navigate, and it's beachestheaterandgallery.com.
0: Thanks for all this, Kathy.
1: Okay. So thank you for letting us talk about it. And hopefully we will see people coming through this summer and feeling as excited as we are about it.
0: Absolutely. Kathy Hodder is on the board of directors of the Eastport Peninsula Arts and Heritage Society, which owns and operates the Beaches Theatre and Gallery in Eastport. And just as she mentioned, the Ennis sisters will perform at the theatre on Sunday, July 26th. Here they are with Lord of the Dance.

0: And his sister's there with Lord of the Dance. You know, if you ever see them, they always have the most beautiful, colorful, sparkly costumes on that always kind of mix and match. Well, their designer is Melanie Jacklin, who has a shop in St. John's, but she's from Deer Lake, actually. And I always love seeing the pictures of those sisters because they have the most beautiful costumes. That's done by a girl from Deer Lake, Melanie Jacklin. Well, it is 22 minutes after 8 now, and I think summer is officially on us. I poked my head outside the Cornerbrook office here, and clear skies and sunshine, we're officially into it with the summer solstice happening just yesterday. And this year, it could be even hotter than usual in Canada. That's because there's a chance we're on the verge of experiencing a super El Nino. Dave Phillips is an emeritus climatologist with Environment and Climate Change Canada, and we reached him in Barrie, Ontario this morning. Good morning, Dave.
1: Good morning, Colleen. Nice to join you. But you've had a frost warning out there for at least advisory out for the Cornerbrook area. So boy, it's a little on the cool side, but hey, I think it's going to warm up.
0: I certainly hope so, because the mornings are a little crisp. The kids are still, yes, you know, still wearing their little gloves to the bus stop. So yeah, hopefully now we're going to start some nicer, warmer weather. So can you recap a little bit for me? What is a regular El Nino?
1: Well, El Nino, you know, Colleen, it's not a storm. It's not human-caused. It's a natural interaction. It's been going around for centuries. My gosh, how the Peruvian fishermen back in the 1400s named it El Nino because it appeared it was warmer water, good, bad for fishing, off the coast of Ecuador and Peru. And so it really is an interaction that occurs between the ocean and the atmosphere. And people in Newfoundland know about the interaction between the oceans and the atmosphere, and it does create our weather. And what's sort of interesting is that, yes, it occurs in one region about 7,000 kilometers away from Cornerbrook, but it does affect the weather globally. It does has effect on the monsoon in India and droughts in Australia and Africa, and of course, our winters in Canada. Now, it has an effect on our summers in the sense that in Atlantic Canada, it tends to make the Atlantic, the hurricane season, a little quieter. But, you know, I mean, if you're a hurricane hits and takes your roof off in, in Gander, I mean, you know it's been a bad year, even though they're telling you there's fewer hurricanes. So it tends to cut off the tops of these thunderstorms, and so you get fewer ones during. But it's really our winter that is most shows up in terms of El Nino. This is a super one because it's very strong. The water, in the difference between the oceans and the atmosphere is between the oceans and normal and what it actually is, my gosh, is 2-3 degrees more than normal. That seems a lot, but for ocean water, that's quite significant. So it really has an effect. It brings us perhaps generally kinder, softer winters. We tend to have a hint in Newfoundland and Labrador that the winters tend to be a little milder than they normally would be. And let me just give you an example. We had an El Nino back 3 years ago, 2023, 2024, in Cornerbrook, for example. I mean, there was snowfall was about 2/3 of what they normally would get. I mean, you normally have in an average winter 16 days that are kind of below minus 20. You had none of those, you see. Mm-hmm. And in Gander, about less than half of your normal snowfall would have occurred in that particular year. So there, it tends to be kind of, gives you, as they say, a milder, softer kind of winter than the good old-fashioned kind of winter.
0: Okay, so when you're talking about the super El Nino, like, how likely is it to happen, and when could we expect it?
1: Good point. I mean, it tends to be more, it started now. So we're seeing the results of that from the Indian monsoon has failed, the early part of it. So that's very worrisome for them. We've seen the worst in 7 decades in parts of Australia. So it is forming, but it tends to peak about the water gets the warmest, the difference from what it would normally be, say in late fall and early winter, and it affects our winter, that affected winter. But then it sort of disappears about the spring of next year, 2027. But Colleen, the effects of it, the warmer oceans, the El Nino may be declared over, but it's still warming the air. And so a lot of scientists feel that the warmest year globally in over 100,000 years will be 2027, when the oceans are reflecting the warmer conditions that had been for the previous 9 months. Mm-hmm. So typically it lasts 9 to 12 months. It sort of begins about now, and it peaks in the fall, winter, and then dies out sometime in the spring of, say, the following year. So that's the timeline. But for us, again, it causes the jet stream to be further north, so we get more Pacific air than that. But again, you're so geographically removed from it, it's not as if it's a slam dunk in terms of what you're going to get compared to what places like Calgary, Winnipeg, which is closer to the Pacific Ocean as opposed to you. So it doesn't affect Newfoundland, Labrador as much as in other parts of the world, but it certainly is part of what we look at in kind of describing what the winter is going to be.
0: Oh, okay, I see. So spring 2027, spring summer, that's going to be a super warm one. But our summer, any tips,
1: well,
0: or what are we going to expect?
1: You know, I look at the models, you know, and this is nothing to do. You can't blame or credit El Nino for it, but it looks like it's going to be warmer than normal. A lot of cold water out there in the Atlantic, but our models are showing, and again, I wouldn't bet necessarily the family farm or the fishing fleet on it, but hey, there's some credibility to it. The Americans are saying the same thing. So we think that our summer ahead is going to be like, well, I would describe it as being very comfortable, a little warmer than normal, but kind of close to normal, not record warm, but a lot of good days and less smoke from fires. And so I think there's something to brag about of this coming summer. It may not be when you take your holidays, Colleen, but I'm sure there will be periods when people are saying, my gosh, it's good to be alive and it's good to be in Newfoundland.
0: Absolutely. Thanks so much for this today, Dave. I appreciate it.
1: Okay. Thank you, Colleen. Bye-bye.
0: Dave Phillips is a climatologist with Environment and Climate Change Canada. Coming up now on our national and international news here on CBC's Newfoundland Morning.
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2: 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The CBC News is next. Coming up in half an hour, it's The Current with Matt Galloway.
5: Thousands of condos are sitting empty in big cities, even as this country faces a housing crisis. The mismatch between tiny spaces and where Canadians actually want to live, and what developers and investors are doing to solve that, coming up on The Current.
6: This is World Report. Good morning. I'm Marcia Young. Keir Starmer has resigned as Prime Minister of the United Kingdom. This comes just 2 years after leading the Labour Party to a landslide election win. Starmer succumbed to a coordinated push from his own MPs to step aside. His departure sets the stage for Britain to welcome its seventh Prime Minister in just under 10 years. Anna Cunningham reports from London.
7: Walking up this street 2 years ago was the proudest moment of my life.
8: After a weekend of speculation, British Prime Minister Keir Starmer, the man who took the Labour Party to a landslide victory in July 2024, announced his decision.
7: I will resign as leader of the Labour Party. I have spoken to His Majesty the King this morning to inform him of my decision.
8: In the wake of bruising nationwide local election results last month, Starmer rapidly lost the confidence of his cabinet ministers and governing MPs. He said he will leave office after a new Labour leader who will become Prime Minister is selected.
7: I will remain in post as Prime Minister until the contest is complete.
8: Despite efforts to move Britain closer to Europe, renewing ties with Canada and his support for Ukraine, the British Prime Minister's downfall is marked by a failure of domestic politics. There has been a series of policy U-turns. Questions, too, about his judgment, in particular his appointing a close friend of Jeffrey Epstein, Peter Mandelson, as UK ambassador to the US. The governing Labour Party is fully aware that it faces opposition in the form of growing support for the populist, hard right-leaning Reform Party. It believes it can only retain power with a change in leadership.
7: I shall spend more time on the most important job, being the best husband I can to my fantastic wife, Vic, who has been a rock by my side through good times and bad.
8: Starmer is now the shortest serving Labour Prime Minister in history. Anna Cunningham, CBC News, London.
6: Canada is securing a new eye in the sky for its northern frontier. Ottawa has signed a $2.5 billion agreement with Australia to purchase advanced radar technology. Procurement Secretary Stephen Fuhr signed the deal late Sunday in Canberra. He says the equipment will help Canada secure its Arctic borders.
9: This capability will significantly enhance Canada's Arctic domain awareness, detect and track air and maritime threats with much greater range, strengthen NORAD by providing earlier warning and improving continental defense, and reinforce Canada's Arctic sovereignty.
6: Over-the-horizon radar allows operators to track missiles and aircraft thousands of kilometers away. The system is seen as a crucial investment in monitoring threats over the far north. It is expected to be operational by 2029. Prime Minister Mark Carney announced a strategic partnership with Australia last year, shortly after taking office. Mediators from Qatar and Pakistan say progress is being made in finding a permanent end to the U.S.-Iran war. Their meeting with both parties went into the early hours today in Switzerland. The two sides have agreed on a roadmap to end the conflict within 60 days. Lower-level talks will now take place for the rest of the week. The violence in Lebanon remains a sticking point. Neither Israel nor Hezbollah are involved in the peace talks. Israel says it's keeping its forces there until Hezbollah is no longer a threat. Hezbollah says its attacks stop once Israel pulls out. Protesters are erupting in Colombia after Sunday's presidential election results. Supporters of the defeated leftist candidate clash with police on the streets of Cali. Initial results show a win for the Trump-backed conservative, but the margin of victory is just 1%. As Manuel Rueda reports from Bogota, it is a reflection of the deep divisions in the country.
10: Supporters of conservative candidate Abelardo de la Espriella drove through Bogota honking their horns and waving Colombian flags to celebrate the election result. Sandra Sambo moved from Colombia 2 years ago after her daughter survived a kidnapping attempt. She returned for the election. We need to recover our public spaces and our security. I hope that De La Espriella fulfills his promises, she said. The wealthy criminal lawyer ran for office for the first time in his life and gained popularity for promising a tough approach to crime that includes building mega prisons and canceling peace talks with Colombia's rebel groups. These proposals resonated with many voters in Colombia. De La Espriella also became famous for his combative rhetoric, but on Sunday he moderated his tone, saying he'll make Colombia great again and govern for everyone. In democracies, there are no enemies, he says. Only people with the same rights who have different opinions. Left-wing candidate Iván Cepeda has not conceded defeat. He says the results of Sunday's count, which shows a 1% difference between both candidates, must be verified by judges. The revision could take up to a week to complete, but analysts say it's unlikely to change Sunday's result. Manuel Rueda for CBC News, Bogota.
6: An out-of-control wildfire is burning just 3 kilometers south of Lytton, British Columbia. It's triggered evacuation orders and brought back painful memories for a community still trying to rebuild. Nearly 5 years ago, wildfire tore through the town. As Brady Strachan tells us, this new fire has residents once again feeling a deep sense of unease.
11: The out-of-control wildfire is chewing through steep canyon terrain just south of Lytton. BC Wildfire Service crews are attacking it from the ground and the air. Fanned by winds, the flames threaten hundreds of homes now under evacuation alerts or orders.
12: You know, it's going to continue with that hot and very dry in the outlook with our peak temperatures coming up a little bit later, early next week.
11: Fire Information Officer Paula Wallbauer says a specialized crew of nearly 50 firefighters is focused entirely on structure protection.
12: They'll have bladders hooking up to water and checking their sprinklers, setting them up. And checking and make, making sure in the event that they need them, that they're up and ready to go.
11: The fire is burning just 3 kilometers from Lytton, a community still recovering from a catastrophic blaze 5 years ago.
13: It's like we're starting all over again. Like
11: Dean Adams lost his home in 2021. With the five-year anniversary of that fatal fire just over a week away, he says it's an uneasy sense of deja vu.
13: To go through it again. And the feeling is really weird. It's hard to say, hard to believe, but my neighbor over here, they're the ones that passed away.
11: This fire comes during a time of extreme drought across BC. Following a low snowpack and dry spring, officials warn of challenging months ahead as the province approaches peak wildfire season. Brady Strachan, CBC News, near Kamloops, BC.
6: Residents in central Alberta are being asked to conserve water. Sewer and stormwater systems reached capacity with heavy rainfall in and around Edmonton. And there are concerns more rain in the forecast could make conditions worse. Non-essential water use warnings have been issued in several nearby communities, including St. Albert and Beaumont. Environment Canada says more than 110 millimeters of rain has already fallen. A scorching weather system from the Sahara Desert has settled over much of Europe. Temperatures across the continent are in the mid-30s or higher. Heat warnings are in place in parts of Spain, France, and Germany. As Megan Williams reports, residents and tourists in Italy are struggling to find cool shelter.
14: In the blazing sun outside the Colosseum, women and men alike flap the thick air with foldable fans, desperate to create even the smallest of breezes. One tourist from Barcelona describes it as overwhelming.
15: Agobiados, mucho calor. El calor se pega a la piel.
14: Too hot. The heat sticks to your skin, he says. Here in Italy, red alerts have been issued to 8 cities, including Florence, Bologna, Milan, and Turin. Rome is one of Europe's greenest cities, but most of the parks are on the outskirts, with little shade in the historic center. The city has plans to plant 1 million new trees, create dozens of small urban forests, and has even begun giving out free trees in some of the hottest neighborhoods. But critics say the planting isn't happening fast enough. Last summer, Rome recorded more than 800 heat-related deaths. For now, some visitors are going underground, taking tours of the ancient quarries near the Colosseum, where temperatures stay around 18 degrees year-round. I'd sleep here if I could, said one woman. Megan Williams, CBC News, Rome.
6: That is the latest national and international news from World Report. More on our top story. Keir Starmer announcing his resignation at cbcnews.ca. It's on our main page. I'm Marcia Young.
0: Well, welcome back. It's Colleen Connors here with Newfoundland Morning and the last little bit of our show on this Monday morning. My coffee feels like it's finally kicking in here, getting through the Monday jitters. Coming up in this half hour, the Competition Bureau is looking into Canada's food supply chain and the impact it has on the cost of groceries. We'll ask an expert if the plan has any chance of actually lowering the prices. Now, I just poked my head outside the Cornerbrook office, and it is a clear skies. The sun is shining, but it's still a little bit crisp, maybe 8 or 9 degrees. So you might still want a coat if you're late heading out the door there. In Burgio, it's 12 right now. In St. Anthony, 9. In Gander, 5 degrees. Let's see. Stephenville, you're sitting at 11. Now, this one's for my mom and all those with the green thumbs, the gardeners that are listening here this morning. We have a frost warning tomorrow morning, early tomorrow morning. Frost is expected in low-lying areas. That's for parts of central, western Newfoundland, down around the south coast. Patchy frost is expected to form as clear skies and light winds coincide with cool temps. So cover those plants. You might want to bring in a couple. Can't believe we're saying that now towards the late June, but there we go. It does happen, of course, in this province. Now, it is, 19 minutes to 9. We're going to switch gears here.

0: How would you describe the level of competition in the grocery sector here in Canada?
1: Well, measured sort of objectively, how economists often do this is we measure or count the number of firms that account for a certain number or a certain share of sales in a certain industry. And so in grocery retailing, the number of firms accounted for is quite small. So compared to some of our peer countries, there are a small number of firms that account for a very large share of grocery retailing in Canada compared to, say, the United States and some European countries.
0: So why is competition important for the pricing?
1: Well, so there's a trade-off. So, you know, typically firms compete with each other to attract consumers to their store. And the most common way to compete with other firms, especially when your product is not differentiated, you're both selling the same thing, they compete most importantly on price, right? So you lower your price to attract consumers into your shop. And if there's no or limited competition between those shops, that competitive pressure to lower prices is lessened, right? So prices could be higher than they would be with more competition.
0: What's the biggest barriers here to get more players in that industry?
1: Well, there are a lot of barriers, but I mean, an important question is, would having more players in the industry actually reduce prices? So in any industry, including grocery retailing, there's this tension, this trade-off between having a small number of very, very large firms who operate with very efficient supply chains and very thin margins, right? So they have very, very thin, you know, $1 or $2 per $100 food sale profit margins, but they spread that across a huge quantity of sales. So they can be profitable even though their prices, even though their margins are quite small, right? So if we were then to pursue, or if the government were to pursue a policy that, for example, increase the number of independent small-scale retailers, it's not clear that we would expect that to actually reduce food prices, because these smaller independent retailers do not have those very large-scale efficient supply chains and would need to operate on higher profit margins on every, you know, for example, package of strawberries that they sell, which would actually mean higher prices for consumers. So the challenge is identifying whether the lack or the reduced competition actually reduces prices compared, or sorry, increases prices compared to what would be the case under a different policy. And that's not been made clear to me, to be honest. You know, the small independent retailers that try to compete in this space typically offer higher prices, sell at higher prices, and can't compete on price. So moving, you know, government funds and resources towards that model would not necessarily reduce the price that consumers pay.
0: So what are the areas in the supply chain that the Competition Bureau is looking into, and where do you see the most promise or any promise?
1: Well, at least notionally, they've been tasked to look at concentration in the production processing stage. So, you know, meat processors and grain processors, and then in transportation, for example, trucking and rail, and then at the retail stage as well. And so certainly issues of concentration have been important in food and agriculture through the supply chain, like the rail system has been a frequent source of investigation on, for example, squeezing. The research question is, are they squeezing grain farmers, for example, by paying a lower price than would be the case if there was more competition among rail? Or meat processing plants paying a lower price to livestock farmers than would be the case with more competition. So, but the challenging thing is, the issue with most of those investigations has been, are those firms using market power to reduce the price they pay for their inputs, right? The live animals or the grain. And then they use that market power to be able to then potentially charge a lower price as you go along the supply chain, so to the retailers, right? So it's actually, most of the investigations have gone the other direction. So in terms of affecting consumer price, you know, I don't see this investigation being particularly useful. And I mean, there's really only so many policy levers that the government has to affect retail food prices, right? They can, for example, do things at the border with border taxes and import tariffs, which, interestingly, they just recently announced an increase in import taxes on canned vegetables, which, all else equal, would actually increase the food prices.

0: We have very, very high import taxes on supply managed products, you know, in the neighborhood of 200 to 300%. So those are some levers that the government actually could pull to affect retail food prices.
1: So are they the factors that play a role in the rising grocery prices? What are the other factors?
0: Well, so a lot of the factors that affect Canadian food prices are outside of the control of Canadian government and Canadian consumers because they are global issues. So Canada is what we call a small country in the world of international trade. So we're sort of price takers as both producers of food products and consumers of food products. And so when energy prices go up and fuel prices go up, Canadian consumers absorb those. And as imported food prices go up, you know, due to international issues in the United States and in Eastern Europe, those imported food prices affect Canadian consumers. So those, most of those issues are outside the control of the Canadian government. And so, you know, one thing has been discussed is, well, should we reduce, should Canadians reduce dependence on imported food by increasing domestic production? And, you know, that is a policy option, but it comes at a cost, right? The reason Canadian consumers and retailers import these products, you know, fruits and vegetables and a lot of seafood products, is that they are typically cheaper on the world market. And by removing that option, the cost of that is producing it at home, which would come at a either higher price to consumers and or a taxpayer cost through subsidizing relatively inefficient production.
1: Now, earlier this month and last week on this show, we talked about the Carney government announcing its $3 billion strategy to combat food security. What could that do to bring down the prices?
0: Nothing. Oh. It would be my short answer. I mean, that food security strategy sort of had four objectives. You know, boost domestic food production, which I kind of just discussed, grow fruits and vegetables year-round. And a lot of those are just sort of an attempt to subsidize domestic production in an effort to reduce imports. And, you know, if that's the policy objective, fine. But I don't think people should fool themselves to think that's going to reduce the price that consumers pay at the grocery store. I mean, food security, that's the phrase that keeps coming up. Food security fundamentally is a function of the share of your income that you allocate to food, right? And none of the suggestions in that announcement either really address either of those. So I don't expect it to do anything.
1: Ryan, I learned so much this morning. Thanks for all of this.
0: Sure, you're welcome.
1: Ryan Cardwell is an economist in the Department of Agribusiness and Agriculture Economics at the University of Manitoba, and we reached him in Winnipeg this morning.

0: And it's that time of the morning, of course, for a look at sports. Joining me on the line now is John Hancock. Good morning, John.
1: Morning.
0: And you're starting with some hockey and a big trade involving the Ottawa Senators and the Florida Panthers.
1: Yeah, the Senators have traded their captain, Brady Tkachuk, to Florida. Florida sending four draft picks to Ottawa. Those picks include Florida's ninth overall pick this year. This happened fairly late yesterday, so we don't have any comments from either team. But going back to April, Brady Tkachuk saying then that there was nothing to the rumors about him wanting out of Ottawa.
2: I feel like I've answered this hundreds of times, that none of that I've never shown. I've never said none of those things ever came out of my mouth. And quite honestly, it's just getting frustrated. It's becoming a distraction. And because I have been fully committed to this team, to the city, and it's just becoming a distraction, frustrating to deal with.
1: I'm sure if Brady was available right now, he'd say he's quite happy to be joining his older brother, Matthew. After 8 years in Ottawa, he and Matthew are reunited in Florida.
0: Oh, wow. That's nice. So some more surprises at the World Cup. What's going on?
1: Egypt's players danced on the field while their red-clad fans celebrated in the stands. The Pharaohs finally picked up their first World Cup win. Mohamed Salah scored the go-ahead goal, his 68th in international play, and Egypt went on to beat New Zealand 3-1 Sunday in front of a sellout crowd of over 52,000 at BC Place Stadium. Egypt's Mo Salah.
3: I've been in national team for 14 years, so I always give my best for the national team and try to give my experience to the younger players. And I told them already in a huddle, I told them, guys, look, we can write the history today. I think it will be remembered for years to come. The only thing I would say, we just give it our best and to be, hopefully, win next game and we'll be the first in a group. We just enjoy the football and we'll give it all for our people.
1: Egypt moved to the top of Group G with that win. The magic continued for tiny Cape Verde. After holding tournament favorite Spain to a scoreless draw last week, Cape Verde did it again, coming from behind to tie two-time World Cup champion Uruguay 2-2 on a late goal from Helio Varela. Spain shut out Saudi Arabia 4-0. Same thing with Japan shutting out Tunisia, same score. And Belgium and Iran played to a scoreless draw. This afternoon, Argentina plays Austria. And later, France versus Iraq. Tonight, Norway plays Senegal. And the late game, after midnight, it'll be Jordan and Algeria. Canada and Switzerland will meet Wednesday afternoon in Vancouver. We'll be setting that up as we get a little closer. And in women's soccer, Northern Super League, Calgary Wild, Montreal Rose is tied 1-1. Ottawa Rapid and AFC Toronto also tied 1-1.
0: Oh, I see. Okay, so what happened to the U.S. Open, the golf championship?
1: Well, on the verge of the greatest collapse in U.S. Open history, American Wyndham Clark held his nerve against a charge by Sam Burns and a gallery that never really gave him much love until he won his second Open in 4 years. Clark had a six-shot lead going into the final round and nearly gave it all away. But his two putts from just outside 50 feet for par gave Wyndham Clark a 3-over-73 and a one-shot win over Burns. Corey Connors, top Canadian, nine strokes back. And Miyu Yamashita of Japan beat Lottie Wode in a playoff to win the LPGA Classic.
0: Now you have some news for me from the Canadian Track and Field Championship in Ottawa. What's the latest there?
1: Yeah, it wrapped up on Sunday. Audrey Leduc of Gatineau won her third straight national title in the women's 200. Aaron Brown of Toronto won the title on the men's side for the sixth time. In the men's 1500 meters, Marco Arop of Edmonton fell just short of winning his first national title outside of the 800 that he dominates. He was second to Foster Malik of Kitchener. Canada's women's volleyball team ended Volleyball Nation League competition week two with a five sets win over Poland. Overall in VNL play this year, Canada has five wins. Canada and Chinese Taipei both qualified for next year's World Softball Championship in Australia. Canada taking one of the two spots available at a qualifying tournament in Prague. And in the majors, the Blue Jays and Cubs were rained out at Wrigley on Sunday. They'll make that game up August 6th in Chicago. The Jays will open a 10-game homestand tonight against Houston. There you go.
0: Lovely. Thanks so much, John.
1: Have a good day.
0: And that's John Hancock with a look at sports, and he'll be back again tomorrow, of course, with more sports news. We're coming up at the end of Newfoundland Morning for this Monday. Time for some music now. Logan Richard of Prince Edward Island has released a deluxe edition of his new album, Character Traits. It has a few bonus tracks, including this cover of a Bill Withers tune. Here is Logan Richard with Kissing My Love.

0: What a jam. That was singer-songwriter Logan Richard with his cover, of course, of Bill Withers' Kissing My Love. That's from his album, Character Traits. Oh, I really enjoyed that. I was dancing in my chair and everything. That was definitely a fun one here this morning. We're coming up now on the end of Monday's Newfoundland morning. Of course, watch out for summer maintenance happening probably in most of the communities across our listening area, like in the town of Gander. They're doing their annual summer maintenance program, and residents and motorists can expect to reduce speeds, temporary lane closures, increased activity. So, you know, just keep an eye out. Watch what's going on there in the town of Gander. And of course, if you've driven at all between Deer Lake and Corner Brook, you know about all those culvert replacements. They're getting there. It's not such big slowdowns as it used to be, but you still have to take your time and watch for all those gravel spots, of course, on your way across the TCH West. And we'd love to hear from you. Let me know if you have anything you'd like to let us know here at Newfoundland Morning. You can email me, newfoundlandmorning@cbc.ca. Or call our talkback line, 1-800-777-0990. I'd love to know what you thought of the show, if you saw a moose, anything at all. I'm Colleen Connors. I am the host of Newfoundland Morning this week.
1: This is CBC News for Newfoundland and Labrador. I'm Catherine Crummy. Good morning. The Muslim community in St. John's is grieving after a single vehicle rollover killed an international student and sent three others to hospital, including the alleged impaired driver. As the RNC launched its investigation, friends of the late Istinab Mahi started planning a memorial service. The CBC's Mike Moore reports.
2: It was on Friday night. Thursday was his birthday, and Friday night at 1 o'clock he was no more.
3: Taqi Yasser says he was supposed to be in the car his best friend died in the day after he turned 24. Istinab Mahi is remembered as a loyal friend and a brilliant engineering student.
2: When international students come here, they look to find their own community, but Mahi was out of it. He would go with any community.
3: That was evident at the memorial prayer service held at the Muslim cemetery in Torbay on Saturday. More than 100 people looked down on Mahi's face for the last time. Mahi was from Bangladesh, which means despite their grief, his friends had some planning to do.
2: We have talked to the Bangladeshi High Commission. They have promised us to give their clearance to send his body.
3: Yasser says Mahi's parents will be reunited with their son by the end of this week, with help from a local funeral home as well as Memorial University. MUN President Janet Morrison says she's feeling the loss.
4: As a parent, I can't imagine the grief. And so our obligation is to do everything we can, again, to support the family and the community.
3: Morrison says help is available for students and staff touched by Mahi's death, while the cause of the crash is still under police investigation. Mike Moore, CBC News, St. John's.
1: The Innu Development Limited Partnership has withdrawn from Expo Labrador, the latest fallout over the now-cancelled exhibit of Innu history and artifacts. In a release, the IDLP says the withdrawal is due to serious concerns, quote, regarding the province's recognition and treatment of Innu history and rights, end quote. The Innu Nation cancelled the exhibit at the Labrador Interpretation Center after the province insisted Innu history be presented as only going back 300 years. The Innu Nation maintains a continuity of culture in the thousands of years. The IDLP says their decision is pending the outcome of discussions between the Premier and the Labrador Innu. Expo Labrador begins tomorrow in Happy Valley Goose Bay. And it's aiming to be a new spiritual and cultural hub in St. John's. The Cathedral Basilica Foundation is transforming the Basilica block one building at a time. This week, they unveiled the LG Rinalda Hutton Recital Hall, a new performance space in the former Archbishop's Palace building. Maria Conkey is the executive director of the foundation. She says while they are heritage buildings, the Basilica block is not a museum frozen in time.
5: We often describe it as a living landmark, so a place where heritage, music, learning, worship, tourism, and community life continue to happen every day. So on any given day, you might find a performance here in the hall. You might find an exhibit. You might find community groups meeting. Our work is about creating conditions for all of those things to continue side by side.
1: Conkey says the room was also home to the Episcopal Library, which was the first public library in Newfoundland. She says the original collection of books from the library remain there to view today. And Joel Thomas Hines is looking for a very distinct piece of Newfoundland history. He's got the hat, the pin, and the very first guitar owned by his late uncle Ron Hines. But he's still looking for the leather jacket. He's putting together a display to celebrate the legacy of the legendary singer-songwriter. A variety of Ron Hines artifacts will appear at the rooms in St. John's, but that leather jacket hasn't been seen in years.
6: I remember Ron having a kind of a strange relationship with this jacket. I think it was his father's jacket, and he wanted it, and he didn't want it, and he'd been after my grandfather to give it to him for a long time. Grandfather wouldn't give it to him, and then finally he gave it to him, and then Ron wouldn't wear it for a while, and then he started wearing it, and then he started traveling with it, so it was a good travel jacket, and he'd sort of wear it when he was at a gig downtown and he wanted to rock out.
1: Hines says he has some early leads, but he still hasn't found the jacket. The Man of a Thousand Songs display at the rooms is still forthcoming. Hines says the public will be made aware when it's all set up. And Bannerman Park was packed on Sunday as people gathered to celebrate National Indigenous Peoples Day. The event was organized by First Light Friendship Center. CBC's Abby Cole reports.
7: Bannerman Park was alive with drumming, singing, dancing, and ceremony yesterday as the public gathered to mark National Indigenous Peoples Day. It's a celebration and recognition of the cultures, heritage, and diverse contributions of First Nations Inuit and Métis. Noah Shepherd is with First Light in St. John's.
8: We have Truth and Reconciliation Day, and we have some other Red Dress Day. You know, these are heavier topics, heavier ceremonies. This is a ceremony where we just celebrate.
7: Inuit elder Charlotte Winters-Fost says the lively celebration shows how far they have come along.
9: And we weren't able to partake in many of the celebrations that you see here today. I didn't grow up with Inuit drum dancing and throat singing, so this is something that has been a huge part of us reclaiming.
7: Winters-Fost says she feels connected to the other celebrations taking place across the province and says the day is an important part of reclaiming a place in the province's history. Abby Cole, CBC News, St. John's.
1: And because of National Indigenous Peoples Day, St. John's city offices and community centres are closed. Curbside waste collection is still going ahead as scheduled, and Robin Hood Bay is open for commercial users only from 8 a.m. to 4:30 p.m. City parking bylaws are still in effect, including paid parking regulations, as today is not a shop's closing holiday. As well, street cleaning operations will occur as scheduled, starting at 10 p.m. Vehicles that are not removed during the time indicated will be ticketed. And public washrooms will be open at Bannerman Park, Barring Park, Kenmount Park, Kenny's Pond, and Kitty Vitty Lake. That's your news for this hour. The Current is next. For CBC Newfoundland and Labrador on Radio 1, I'm Catherine Crummie.

we're all in the room like, wow, that's crazy, and it works. But then it's like, but I don't. You're on a G, and you're like, well, there's no way you can go to A from there. And then we're like, get. And it's just one of those ones where you, you know, anyone can draw theory, but you kind of make some.

0: This is your Environment Canada weather update. I'm Catherine Crummy. For St. John's and the Avalon Peninsula North, chance of showers this morning, clearing this afternoon, high 9 except 13 degrees inland. For the eastern to central parts of the province, from Terra Nova and Clarenville through Bonavista into Gander and the Bay of Exploits, drizzle this morning then clearing, high 16 except 11 along parts of the coast. For Grand Falls, Windsor, Green Bay, White Bay, and Buchans, periods of drizzle this morning then clearing, high 19 degrees. For Deer Lake to Humber Valley, clearing this morning, high 18. For the Buren and Kanagra Peninsulas, chance of showers this morning, then clearing this afternoon, high 16 except 12 along parts of the coast. For Channel Port of Basque and Burgio Ramia, mainly cloudy but clearing near noon, high 15. For Bay St. George and Corner Brook, clearing this morning, high 17 except 13 along parts of the coast. For the Northern Peninsula East and Port Saunders and the Straits, clearing early this morning, high 14 except 10 in onshore winds. Let's take a look at Labrador now. For Labrador City and Wabush and Churchill Falls and Churchill Valley, sunny becoming a mix of sun and cloud near noon, high 24. For Upper Lake Melville and Eagle River, sunny this morning, but this afternoon a chance of showers and a risk of thunderstorms, high 24, humidex 26. For Nain, a mix of sun and cloud, high 8. For Cartwright to Black Tickle, clearing, high 23 except 11 in the Black Tickle area. That's your weather update. I'm Catherine Crummy.
1: You're listening to Q. You're in the middle of my conversation with the Grammy Award-winning musician and producer Jack Antonoff. We've been talking about the new record from his band Bleachers. He's at the piano talking about his early days in punk rock and how that whole scene and ethos really shaped him. He even, in one of my favorite moments of Q for the year, talked through that weird key change in Sabrina Carpenter's song Please, Please, Please. I got a real kick out of that. I hope you did too. In this next part of our conversation, Jack and I had a conversation about this song on his new record called Dirty Wedding Dress, which was inspired by something that really did happen to him. So for context, Jack is married to the very famous actor Margaret Qualley. And on their wedding day, their wedding location leaked. And all these people showed up outside the venue to catch a glimpse of the celebrities inside. I mean, I guess that's what happens when Taylor Swift goes to your wedding, right? Drones were flying by, capturing footage. Paparazzi showed up. His wedding ended up on the local news. So I wanted to ask Jack about that whole experience, about how it made him think about public life and what we can learn from that, even if Taylor Swift isn't going to our wedding. But first, he played a little bit of the song on the piano.
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That is the Canadian musician I and his idol, the legendary Wyclef Jean, with their song Chosen. That is it for Q today. 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We'll see you soon. 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
9: This is CBC News. I'm Catherine Crummy. Bannerman Park in St. John's was packed full on Sunday as people gathered to celebrate National Indigenous Peoples Day. The event was organized by First Light Friendship Center. The CBC's Abby Cole reports.
10: Bannerman Park was alive with drumming, singing, dancing, and ceremony yesterday as the public gathered to mark National Indigenous Peoples Day. It's a celebration and recognition of the cultures, heritage, and diverse contributions of First Nations Inuit and Métis. Noah Shepherd is with First Light in St. John's.
11: We have Truth and Reconciliation Day, and we have some other Red Dress Day. You know, these are heavier topics, heavier ceremonies. This is a ceremony where we just celebrate.
10: Inuit elder Charlotte Winters Faust says the lively celebration shows how far they have come along.
12: And we weren't able to partake in many of the celebrations that you see here today. I didn't grow up with Inuit drum dancing and throat singing, so this is something that has been a huge part of us reclaiming.
10: Winters Faust says she feels connected to the other celebrations taking place across the province and says the day is an important part of reclaiming a place in the province's history. Abby Cole, CBC News, St. John's.
9: In national news, the cost of living continues to climb for Canadians. Statistics Canada has just released its latest report on inflation. It shows the annual rate rose above 3% in May. CBC's senior business correspondent Peter Armstrong has more on what is driving prices up.
13: You certainly don't need to know advanced statistics to see what's happening here. Energy prices were, they are, and they will continue to be the biggest influence. The numbers that we're looking at today look back at what was happening in May, which saw the sharpest increase in gasoline prices since the war with the U.S., Israel, and Iran since that began. Gas prices in that month were up 33.2%. Now, they have come down considerably from that peak, but they're still way higher than they were before the war began, and that's the problem we're looking at in this report. The longer those higher energy costs remain in place, the more likely it is they'll spill over into other categories, and we're seeing that at least beginning in today's report. Core inflation is up, travel costs are up, and mostly food costs that affect us all are up as well. Peter Armstrong, CBC News, Toronto.
9: In international news, Keir Starmer has resigned as Prime Minister of the United Kingdom. It comes just 2 years after leading the Labour Party to a landslide election win. Starmer succumbed to a coordinated push from his own MPs to step aside. His departure now sets the stage for Britain to welcome its seventh Prime Minister in just under 10 years. Anna Cunningham has more from London.
14: After a weekend of speculation, British Prime Minister Keir Starmer, the man who took the Labour Party to a landslide victory in July 2024, announced his decision.
15: I will resign as leader of the Labour Party. I have spoken to His Majesty the King this morning to inform him of my decision.
14: In the wake of bruising nationwide local election results last month, Starmer rapidly lost the confidence of his cabinet ministers and governing MPs. He said he will leave office after a new Labour leader who will become Prime Minister is selected. Despite efforts to move Britain closer to Europe, renewing ties with Canada and his support for Ukraine, the British Prime Minister's downfall is marked by a failure of domestic politics. Questions too about his judgment in particular his appointing a close friend of Jeffrey Epstein, Peter Mandelson, as UK ambassador to the US. Starmer is now the shortest-serving Labour Prime Minister in history. Anna Cunningham, CBC News, London.
9: That is your news. Now let's take a look at some temperatures across the province. The hot spot right now is Goose Bay, where it's sunny and 20 degrees. Here in St. John's, it's 6 degrees and misty. It's also 6 in Bonavista. In Badger, it's 9. In Deer Lake, it's 13 and partly cloudy. It's 12 in Cornerbrook and 13 in Portabasque. In Wabush, it's 19 and mainly sunny. In Churchill Falls, it's 18 and cloudy. In Nain, it's sunny and 6 degrees. And the cold spot in the province right now is Grades Cove, where it's 5. That is your news and weather. Commotion starts next. You don't want to miss it. 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
7: Okay, so Toy Story 5 made $160 million U.S. at the box office this weekend, the North American box office. That is the highest opening for this franchise and for any movie this year, which is pretty impressive for a bunch of dolls that keep having to prove to everyone that they are still relevant. I'm Rad Simon Pillay, sitting in for Alameen Abdel Mahmoud. This is Commotion. Christy Puchko, Jackson Weaver, they've seen Toy Story 5 and they're here to get into it with me. Welcome back to the show, y'all.
16: Hello, hello.
7: Hello. All right, so let's start things off right here.
17: Bonnie doesn't want to play with toys anymore. She needs me.
18: Jesse, you know Bonnie better than anyone. What does your gut say?
19: Bonnie still needs us. Our time ain't over yet.
7: Okay, we all know all they need is that needle drop to get us all misty-eyed, right? Like, that's all they had to do. But, So that was a bit of the trailer for Toy Story 5, which is reuniting Tom Hanks, Tim Allen, Joan Cusack as Woody, Buzz, and Jesse. Christy, look, there is no other franchise Pixar returns to like Toy Story, more than Toy Story, right? And with good reason, because Toy Story, I mean, this is not just a huge franchise for Pixar. It is just a huge deal for animation and how far we've come when it comes to animation, right? So can you remind us all what the Toy Story, like why the Toy Story legacy is so important?
20: Well, I mean, interestingly, this was Pixar's first movie, but also it was the first full-length completely computer animated movie. Mm-hmm. And like, in retrospect, that feels crazy because it came out the box as it were, like, perfect. Like, people loved this movie. It's still so good. Like, even looking back, yeah, the animation's gotten better, but that first movie is so beautifully put together. And I think it became the trend that not only did animation stylistically follow in terms of like computers and trying to figure out what that look was going to look like, but also in like the way of like figuring out how to build characters people are going to keep coming back to, because there's a nostalgia element. But like, I was a kid when that movie came out, and like, I didn't have cowboy toys and space rangers, but like, then I wanted them. Like, you know what I mean? Like, it was from out the gate, it was throwing back to a nostalgia of an earlier time, but it was still making it feel modern enough that kids today didn't feel like they were, you know, playing with antiques. It felt fresh and new and exciting. And like, because of the way the storytelling was, because of how effective that animation was.
7: That was like kind of a beautiful contrast when it came to the first movie, where it's like, on the one hand, it's ushering in the future when it comes to computer animated film, but on the other hand, it's holding on to the past. Like, literally, those toys were the toys that the parents of 1995 would have played with, right? Like the Etch-a-Sketch and the Green Army toys. And
20: like,
7: yeah,
20: it's a pull-string Woody doll. Like,
7: yeah. I love that element of it. I love that, you know, in the 31 years since that movie, what's his name, Buzz Lightyear, remained the most modern toy up until now. Jackson, I mean, as I said off the top, I mean, this is a movie about these toys trying to stay relevant, trying not to be tossed aside. Tell us more about the premise of Toy Story 5.
16: Trying to stay relevant, and this is the exact same plot formula as all of the other ones. Mm-hmm. I mean, Toy wants to protect a child. Toy feels displaced by another toy coming in. Toy is, you know, displaced physically and has to get back to the original place that the kid is at. And then Toy realizes that they'll never be able to truly protect this kid, and that all they can do is help them grow beyond them and have like a kind of form of self-acceptance. In this film, that is new kid Bonnie, 8 years old. She is isolated, can't make friends with those around her because she is imaginative, a little bit. She might call herself weird. I call her interesting. And after that, her parents say, well, the only way she can really connect with her friends is getting on this device that they're all on. It's called a lily pad in this film. It's basically like a leapfrog tablet. She gets on it. Of course, it's anthropomorphized, so it takes over the room. All the toys in her room are terrified of that, and we get the new kind of share for the room. Displacing Woody is Jesse. And after that, they get displaced. They need to figure out how to come back, and they need to figure out how to defeat the evil that is devices that is stealing the imaginative play of kids all throughout the neighborhood and all throughout the world.
7: Jackson, I took in all of that synopsis, but what I'm so impressed by is how you said that word anthropomorphized so like so easily. Like you could just get it out there. That was
16: thank
7: so
16: you,
7: incredible.
16: Thank you.
7: yeah. Okay, so Christy, I mean, like you watched the latest sequel that Jackson has just summarized there. Talk to me. Like, did you like Toy Story 5?
20: I did. You know what's interesting? Because I rewatched Toy Story 4 before this to remind me what had happened. Because I remembered really liking that movie, but had no memory of it. Mm-hmm. Which, admittedly, my job, I watch a lot of movies. So sometimes they just come and go in my brain. But I've heard people make jokes about, like, you know, like, it's good that Toy Story was a trilogy and they never made another movie. And it's not that 4 is bad. Yeah. It's like 4 is a very fun, sweet movie. It just didn't feel essential. But I think 5 gets us back on track with this story does feel important for all the reasons Jackson was talking about. Like, it is touching on these themes about, like, I think about parenting probably, but like about the idea of like understanding that life is chapters and like that sometimes that chapter is going to close whether you want it to or not, which like I'm tearing up thinking about this. But the way they do it in this one, I love Jessie. I've loved Jessie since they introduced her in Toy Story 2, in part because like Joan Cusack is my girl. I've been like, I grew up with you know, Addams Family Values and Toys, which were like those movies that like we watch now and we're like, kids are allowed to watch these. But she was amazing in those. And I think she brings that like energy that is like a little more chaotic than like what Tim Allen and Tom Hanks bring. So it just really feels special. And it feels like an undercurrent in this movie, as Jackson was talking about, because it's like Bonnie is kind of considered a misfit because she doesn't play the way other kids play. And I like the idea of having a representation for kind of the weird girls or the misfit kids that are like not following the trend and like what do you do when you're not following the trend and maybe your social circle is not that big because you're 8. Like, what does that look like? So like I just thought this was really effective because it's giving us the things we want. It's the toys are back and Bud, but like, you know, Buzz and Woody are like fighting again, but there's a bigger story that actually feels like it has more to say with this franchise, which impressed me, which made me be like, okay, I'm okay with the Toy Story 5. Like, I didn't dislike Toy Story 4, but it was like, that felt like, and another adventure, and not like an essential chapter. But
16: I dislike Toy Story 4, so I'll be
7: all
16: the
7: commercial. All I remember is Sporky. Was it Sporky or Forky?
16: It was Forky.
7: See, I got again.
20: He was Forky. He was a spork, though.
16: So he was, gosh. Yeah, that's true.
7: Yes, that was the identity crisis.
16: I'm not a fan of Forky.
7: I mean, like Christy kind of mentioned, like, I don't remember anything about that movie but Forky. So, back to 5. Look, we set this up. Like the big kind of tension in 5 is that the main toys, they're up against this AI powered smart tablet called a lily pad. So let's actually have a listen to this exchange from the movie between Jessie, the cowgirl, voiced by Joan Cusack, our girl, and the lily pad.
21: I want to talk to you, device.
22: Please call me Lily.
21: Now look here. Me and the toys have been working all summer to try and get Bonnie to make friends with the Jordan twins across the street.
22: Yeah.
21: But then you had to ruin it with all your stupid... You're not even listening to me.
22: Oh, no. I was listening. I'm always listening. See? Now look here. Me and the toys have been working all summer to try to get Bonnie to make friends with the Jordan twins.
23: Now in Spanish.
22: Con los gemelos Jordan. Al otro lado del país, pero luego tuviste que arruinar.
23: Now, as a rap.
22: Me and the toys been working all summer trying to get Bonnie make friends.
24: Our first dance, honey.
25: Oh, this concerns me ethically.
7: Yeah, that was a good way to make us hate AI, I think. hate technology, hate screen time. Look, Jackson, I mentioned this, of course, like Toy Story. I mean, this movie, again, is about this tension. I'm wondering, this tension that, of course, feels so relevant right now. Because we are, of course, at a tipping point, not just in terms of parents having to fight screen time with their kids or manage screen time with their kids, but also we're in a moment like,

0: Simon Play sitting in for Alamin Abdel Mahmoud. This is Commotion. Okay, so Toy Story 5 actually isn't the only place where we're seeing a lot of nostalgia for analog right now. People have actually been talking about a return to analog for a long time, but lately it feels like a real shift is underway. There's just more people talking on flip phones instead of smartphones, and even landlines are making a comeback. Kate Lindsay has been watching this. She is back with us to get into this. Hi, Kate.
1: Hi.
0: Okay, look, I know the irony is not lost on you that a lot of the talk around returning to analog is actually happening online, okay? Like, I mean, people are posting videos on TikTok and Instagram talking about how they are disconnecting from the digital world.
1: Yes.
0: So let's actually hear from some of them.
2: I am tired of letting my brain feel like mush, so I decided to go analog. Early last year, I started questioning the way I use technology and my relationship with it, and I started to notice how dumb it made me feel.
0: So that was Shaughnessy Baker from Penticton, BC, and here's comedian Simona Ruzer on Instagram.
3: My name is Simona, and I'm an addict. I have a brick, obviously. I have a landline. I have a digital camera and an iPod that's in the mail. Vintage!
0: Okay, Simona kind of exaggerating the current trend that we're seeing with a lot of people. And I want to get to one more. This is Mike Sheffer from Brooklyn, who came up with the idea of going 90s.
4: We'll leave our phones at home if we're going to go for a walk or go to a store or go get food. The term comes from in the 90s, if you left your house, your phone was still attached to the wall because in the 90s, no one had cell phones. So we call it going 90s. The idea is just leave your phone at home. It's going to be fine.
0: Okay, so Kate, look, as I mentioned, this trend, it's not new, but it does feel like we're reaching like a whole new level. So talk to me about what you are noticing in terms of what are these people responding to in terms of our relationship to phones?
1: Yeah, well, so I am doing this interview in front of my wall of DVDs to kind of do a full disclosure that I am also part of this trend I've been lured in. But yeah, I think we're seeing it everywhere. Some of the people we spoke to are hitting on, I think, one of the big ones, which is just like our relationship with technology feels really unhealthy, especially in the sense that it feels crazy that we would even leave our homes without it. And so there are people, there are so many different ways people are trying to rework that, either by getting dumb phones or like the brick we saw someone talk about. But I think this analog movement in particular, we're seeing it everywhere. Because it's not in my observation, it's not that everyone's like, I want to go analog. It's that everyone is having a bunch of different discomforts with their relationship with technology and stepping back and returning to some of the more, quote, analog ways we interact with technology is a solution to kind of all of them. You know, there's people wanting to just be less attached to their phone. For me, it was a feeling of like ownership, of realizing that the TV shows I love or the movies I love, I didn't really own any of them. And a streaming service could just get rid of it at any moment. There was like a possibility that no streaming service would pick it up. This was an issue for a while with 28 Days Later, where there was just nowhere to watch it. Mm. And so I started by being kind of almost like a prepper. I was like, let me just start with the DVDs, CDs, things like that, that I will feel like really, really sad if they were gone. And it's kind of gone from there. And then, you know, I think I saw a lot of talk about this as well when people were uncomfortable with the political affiliations of these different platforms. Like we saw, you know, Spotify, like YouTube, all these places kind of have their CEOs either with Trump at the inauguration or being somewhat friendly with the administration. And, you know, parents as well, going back to Toy Story, I think a way to sort of feel more comfortable with having their child consume entertainment without, you know, falling prey to the sort of iPad baby term is to be like, why don't we try a DVD do it on the TV where it's not something that'll autoplay and things like that. And so I think there's a lot of different concerns around technology right now that can be kind of solved by what if I take the step back, not going totally Luddite, but the thing we did like 15, 20 years ago that was still participating in technology, but not in this sort of toxic, addictive way.
0: Okay, well, I mean, look, you've done a bunch of research on this. And what do you think are the main reasons why millions and millions of other people are wanting to move offline in their life? Is it all of the reasons that you just stated in terms of the politics and all of that, or is there more to it?
1: So there's all these sort of different motives that I mentioned. And then there's also just Like, I don't think we can discount the fact that it is, the reason it's being posted about online, ironically, is that it is nostalgic. It's fun. It's kind of one of the things I noticed by getting into it is that these things actually become decor in a way that they don't when you're doing streaming. Like, I now have, like I said, a DVD wall behind me. I have an under the counter CD player in my kitchen. There is a little bit of like, you know, I'm cosplaying the 90s. I'm doing a fun trend.
0: And it's consumption.
1: So it is just like, yeah, it's consumption. Like, I did have to purchase these things. And so there's no, like, you know, ethical consumption, da, da, da, da. But I think, yeah, the reasons I mentioned are pretty huge. And it just feels, you know, like a fun way. I think it feels additive, whereas so much of the other advice about our bad relationship with technology is to cut back, to sort of cut yourself off from access to this thing. And I think that is inherently, I mean, it is correct, but it's also not fun, and you're not going to do something that's not fun. Like, it's not going to be sustainable. And so I think this is a way to kind of indulge the sort of playful, maybe, you know, aesthetic, maybe you'll post about it, that's okay, side of this, of these things, while kind of avoiding, you know, getting sucked into the doom scrolling. Because ultimately, I do understand posting about it online, because it's like, where will I find people who want to have a better relationship with technology? Probably scrolling TikTok.
0: Yeah. Well, look, I mean, you know, I'm curious. I mean, you mentioned like your DVD wall, the different ways you're consuming, and the kind of almost like a fetishization of this analog stuff.
1: Yeah.
0: But where, like, how else are you seeing this trend, the going analog trend, showing up culturally?
1: Yeah, so I think, you know, there's some moves I've seen. Like, if we want to start with like just sort of little things, there's something called an analog bag that people are saying. They're like, pack my analog bag with me. Now, as you might guess, that's just a bag. It's the idea is a bag with things that when I'm out and about have like the crossword or, you know, knitting or a craft, something that like, you know, when they're out and about, they won't, you know, a replacement for scrolling when you're on the subway or whatever. It's nothing revolutionary. It's probably stuff you already have in your bag, but I think naming it that, giving it that intention, is makes it fun. And then, you know, I'm not surprised if we start seeing this trickle down, you know, or trickle up, I guess, into sort of movies, music, TV shows,
0: backrooms.
1: You know, I think, yeah, I would say like Backrooms is based on like internet creepypasta, which is like kind of a nostalgic internet lore, like scary story. We're seeing people show up to movie theaters. I think the movie theater push in general, like there are people who go just because they want to see the film, but I also think there's an inherent sort of like, we are doing something important by going to the movie theater. So that in and of itself feels analog. And then I know there are, you know, directors and artists. I know Harmony Korine is one, where they're using sort of these more analog technologies to make their art.
0: Okay, well, thank you so much. I mean, I totally see that. And also the idea of going analog by going to see movies in 70mm. Listen, Kate, thank you so much for being here with us and walking us through that. Kate Lindsay is a culture writer and the co-founder of Embedded. It's a newsletter about the internet, which you can also get on Substack. I'm Rad Simon Play, sitting in for Alameen Abdel Mahmoud. I'll see you tomorrow.
5: This is CBC News for Newfoundland and Labrador. I'm Catherine Crummy. The Muslim community in St. John's is grieving after a single vehicle rollover killed an international student and sent three others, including the alleged impaired driver, to hospital. As the RNC launched its investigation, friends of the late Istina Mahi started planning a memorial service. The CBC's Mike Moore reports.
6: It was on Friday night. Thursday was his birthday, and Friday night at 1 o'clock he was no more.
7: Taqi Yasser says he was supposed to be in the car his best friend died in the day after he turned 24. Istinab Mahi is remembered as a loyal friend and a brilliant engineering student.
6: When international students come here, they look to find their own community, but Mahi was out of it. He would go with any community.
7: That was evident at the memorial prayer service held at the Muslim cemetery in Torbay on Saturday. More than 100 people looked down on Mahi's face for the last time. Mahi was from Bangladesh, which means despite their grief, his friends had some planning to do.
6: We have talked to the Bangladeshi High Commission. They have promised us to give their clearance to send his body.
7: Yasser says Mahi's parents will be reunited with their son by the end of this week, with help from a local funeral home as well as Memorial University. MUN President Janet Morrison says she's feeling the loss.
8: As a parent, I can't imagine the grief. And so our obligation is to do everything we can, again, to support the family and the community.
7: Morrison says help is available for students and staff touched by Mahi's death, while the cause of the crash is still under police investigation. Mike Moore, CBC News, St. John's.
5: It's aiming to be a new spiritual and cultural hub in St. John's. The Cathedral Basilica Foundation is transforming the Basilica block one building at a time. This week, they unveiled the L.G. Rinalda Hutton Recital Hall, a new performance space in the former Archbishop's Palace building. Maria Conkey is the executive director of the foundation. She says while they are heritage buildings, the Basilica block is not a museum frozen in time.
9: We often describe it as a living landmark. So a place where heritage, music, learning, worship, tourism, and community life continue to happen every day. So on any given day, you might find a performance here in the hall. You might find an exhibit. You might find community groups meeting. Our work is about creating conditions for all of those things to continue side by side.
5: Conkey says the room was also home to the Episcopal Library, which was the first public library in Newfoundland. She says the original collection of books of the library remain there to view today. And Joel Thomas Hines is looking for a very distinct piece of Newfoundland history. He's got the hat, the pin, and the very first guitar owned by his late uncle Ron Hines, but he's still looking for the leather jacket. He's putting together a display to celebrate the legacy of the legendary singer-songwriter. A variety of Ron Hines' artifacts will appear at the rooms in St. John's, but that leather jacket hasn't been seen in years.
10: I remember Ron having a kind of a strange relationship with this jacket. I think it was his father's jacket, and he wanted it, and he didn't want it, and he'd been after my grandfather to give it to him for a long time. Grandfather wouldn't give it to him, and then finally he gave it to him, and then Ron wouldn't wear it for a while, and then he started wearing it, and then he started traveling with it, so it was a good travel jacket, and he'd sort of wear it when he was had a gig downtown and he wanted to rock out.
5: Hines says he has some early leads, but he still hasn't found the jacket. The Man of a Thousand Songs display at the rooms is still forthcoming. Hines says the public will be made aware when it's all set up. And St. John's city offices and community centers are closed to observe National Indigenous Peoples Day today. Curbside waste collection is still going ahead as scheduled, and the Robin Hood Bay Waste Management Facility is open for commercial users only from 8 a.m. to 4:30 p.m., City parking bylaws are still in effect, including paid parking regulations, as it is not a shop's closing holiday. Public washrooms will be open at Bannerman Park, Barring Park, Kenmount Park, Kenny's Pond, and Kitty Vitty Lake. Street cleaning operations will occur as scheduled, starting at 10 p.m. Vehicles that are not removed during the time indicated will be ticketed. That is your news for this hour. 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

It's Monday, June 22nd. I'm Adam Walsh, and this is The Signal. Today on the show, we're talking cod, quotas, conservation, and the commercial fishery. From the moratorium to its lifting, and thoughts on where we are with the fishery and what it means to the communities of this province.

0: So I headed out of town yesterday, all the way to Middle Cove Beach yesterday morning. The Capelin were rolling. It's such a lovely scene. You know, you get folks, longtime townies, newcomer families, you name it, all out there trying to get their Capelin. And it was quite the time. So as I was doing this yesterday, I was thinking of today's show and this conversation around cod and the commercial cod fishery. You know, this comes... recent news, right? 2 months after deeming northern cod stock to be in the healthy zone, Ottawa announced an increase of the total allowable catch, the TAC, by 55%, which brings it to 59,000 tons, up from 38,000 in 2025 when cod was still in the cautious zone, right? It's been rezoned. The decision also means fleet allocations is going to be higher as well. You know, I won't bore you with numbers, but there's going to be a few numbers through the show, but we'll try to keep it out of the weeds and into something digestible for a conversation because there's so much to talk about. I've got three folks here in studio, one person on the line, and I think in the second half too, if you want to give us a call, if as you're listening to this show and you've got thoughts for us, get in touch with us. So first, I want to say hi to Barry Darby and Helen Forsey, fishery policy advocates. How are you doing?
1: Good. Pretty good, thanks.
0: Thanks for coming in. We've got Ryan Cleary, former journalist, former politician, current, I'll say, fishery policy advocate. How's that one?
2: That's a good way to put it, bud.
0: All right, perfect. We landed on that. And Rebecca Skines is on the line, marine fishery scientist at Oceana Canada. Rebecca, how are you doing?
3: I'm great. Happy to be here.
0: Thanks for coming on the show. And we'll, given you're on the phone, we'll make sure to check back with you frequently and often, so that because things can sometimes take a mind or a life of their own here in the studio. But Rebecca, some people, like if it's Ryan Cleary, like folks kind of, Ryan, they know your backstory to a certain extent. So forgive me for the general question. And Rebecca, I'll start with you on this. But like when it comes to thinking about the ocean and passion around it, what, like for you as a marine fishery scientist at Oceana Canada, like what got, like why did you want to get into this for your life? And why do you want to do the research and talking that you're doing?
3: Well, thanks for the opportunity. So I work with Oceana Canada, and we're a science-based Canadian charity advocating for solutions that restore healthy and productive fisheries to sustain livelihoods. And much of my career, I had, you know, my head underwater. I was surveying fish and doing science actively, and I wanted to make a difference on the decisions that are being made for those fish and to make sure that they are thriving and abundant in the future. So we work on policy-focused solutions and spent a lot of time working on northern cod.
0: Yeah, and what's the link for you with the fishery? I mean, I understand you're talking about like the research and wanting to make a difference. And why is that so important to you to make a difference and to look into northern cod and to talk and spend so much time thinking about advocating for sustainability in the future of the species?
3: Northern cod is one of the most globally important fisheries in the world, and so you can't really help but be drawn towards it. It's also one of, you know, the most infamous fisheries collapses in the world. And so there's a lot of complex dynamics and challenges. And for somebody who's a curious scientist, it's really been an interesting learning experience for me. I've done work delving into over 500 years of the cod fishery. And so to be here today, to see where we're at and the decisions that are being made, even just over the past 3 years, you know, ramping up fishing to around 4.5-fold increase over the past 3 years, you know, there's a lot of work to be done on this fishery. So I'm really happy to be involved.
0: Well, I'm happy you're here today. You know, we've got the full hour to talk about this. I know there's a lot we'll dig into, but just sit tight for a moment. Barry, we'll go to you. Tell folks a bit about yourself and your passion for the fishery.
4: I grew up on a fishing room, typical outport 19th century, 20th century community with my father and grandfather ran a trap fishery. We had a lobster cannery. We practiced small-scale agriculture on an island with no electricity when we lived there when I was quite young. And so I was pretty immersed in it. Then I left to go to university and went into the public school system first and then later into the college system. But in the in 1990, with the oncoming threat to the cod stocks, I became the fisheries adjustment coordinator at the College of Trades and Technology, as it was then, or Cabot College. And that really got me back to my roots, and I saw what happened. Because I'd seen it in a good way when I was growing up, and I fished for a number of years. And to see that all collapse, and Rebecca's comment, pretty well the greatest collapse of a resource anywhere in the world, was shocking, to say the least.
0: Yeah, and, it's something that, the number of times over the years, for me growing up as well, like I was entering my teens, right? Yeah. I was 12, just knocking on the door of my teenage years for the moratorium, but it's just something that just surrounded us.
4: Yeah.
0: And we still talk about it, obviously, because it's so important. Helen, what about yourself? Tell us about your passion of getting into this.
1: Well, I have Newfoundland roots and New Brunswick roots and grew up eating fish twice a week, but, excuse me. But I grew up on the mainland and didn't come back to Newfoundland with my dad until I was in my 30s, actually. But I've tried to make up for lost time since then. And once I got to Newfoundland, of course, I was immersed in the reality of the fishery. This was in the early 2000s. And I have a cabin out at Cape St. Francis and went fishing with a neighbor. And so I had studied agriculture and worked in agriculture and rural development and that sort of thing on the mainland in Algonquin territory, actually. So I was also, a lot of my neighbors were Algonquin people, indigenous people. So I got a view of other forestry and farming as well as, inland small-scale fishing for subsistence. But when I got to Newfoundland, I saw many, many parallels between fishing and farming, but between fisheries as an industry and agriculture as an industry, which had taken over the farms, just as the fishery, big-time industrial fishing, has taken over the small-scale outport fishing that used to happen. And so I was very interested in those parallels. And when I met Barry Darby, who was immersed in this for his whole life, and he told me about the research he was doing and the conclusions he was drawing, at first it boggled my mind. And then I thought, oh, that makes sense to me as an environmentalist as well, because I've been quite involved in the environmental movement on the mainland as well.
0: Mm. Ryan Cleary, like I said, I mean, folks, you've been around a bit from journalism to member of parliament, fisheries, talking about the fisheries, advocating, working for, in different sides of it. But just where's the passion from for you?
2: I grew up in the 1970s in Riverhead, Harbor Grace.
0: Yeah.
2: The fish plant was the center of town. The town smelled like fish, although nobody wanted to work in the plant. I can't say I had a fascination for the fishery in my early years.
0: Yeah.
2: I was always fascinated by things that I didn't understand, but only that's that far.
0: Well, that's the journalist in you.
2: I suppose, yeah. But when I was 25, I got my first beat at the Telegram. Back then, I was a young reporter. My first beat was fisheries. I got it probably 7 or 8 months before the moratorium came down. So I hit the beat hard. I tackled it. I studied the talk about a potential moratorium was everywhere.
0: Yeah,
2: people didn't really believe it would happen, but I started my road trips then. So I traveled all over the Northeast Coast and did stories leading up to the moratorium about the impact. You talked to everybody from the priest or the minister to the mayor to leaders in the town to get all kinds of every angle that you could get as a journalist leading up to the announcement. The announcement came down. And even though people were expecting it, obviously, it hit with such a force. It just left a mark. It impacted me. And then as a... as a journalist, studying the fishery, why this happened, making sure that it never happens again, that got in my blood. And was at that point, I guess I was in my late 30s, editor of The Independent at the time, I had to stop being a journalist. And I had to take on another role because I was taking it personally. Yeah. All these different decisions that were being taken on the fisheries, how they may have made sense to the mainland, but they didn't make sense to Newfoundland and Labrador. And the bottom line, Adam, is I couldn't let it go. It's in my blood now. So
0: yeah. So then, and I'll go to Rebecca after this, and then back to studio. But for you, when you look at right now, Northern Cod, right? There was a moratorium. It ended. The TAC has been increased for total allowable catch. What are your thoughts on where things are right now in 2026 compared to you looking back then and what your kind of why you quit journalism to be here now?
2: You asking me?
0: Yeah.
2: I think that it's shocking. I think what's happened is ridiculous. I think that lifting the moratorium was the absolute wrong decision. We should have continued on with a small-scale stewardship fishery that was limited to hand lines and long lines and gill nets. We should have not have lifted that lifted the moratorium that basically opened the door to 400 domestic factory freezer trawlers. That technology hitting a stock that was on its knees for 30 odd years. There has been no real improvement since 2017. I didn't agree with that decision, period. And I was with CNL at the time. It was an advocacy association for enterprise owners. And we months before the decision came down, we put it to the feds that this is the wrong decision. You should not do this. You should proceed with caution. And funny, they take the precautionary approach. That's what they call it. But there's nothing precautionary about anything that's happened here. And then what's the first thing that the province did when the decision came down? Fury was the premier at the time. They congratulated the feds for doing it because they didn't really understand what they were, the fishery. Mm-hmm. I don't mean to take a knock at the former administration. I mean this constructively. Yeah. Yeah. But they came out and applauded this without really understanding that this was opening the door to factory freezer technology on a stock that it was only in the early 2020s that DFO couldn't even do offshore surveys because their fleet of science vessels was so derelict, so broken down, couldn't do the job, shaky science, and then most of the science anyway is political. Anyway, Adam, you got me going, so I should stop.
0: Well, there's a reason why you're invited, right? So I'll go to Rebecca Skines on the line. Rebecca, you know, you're just listening to Ryan there. Just wondering your thoughts on the increase that was announced, right? 55% increase in total allowable catch and what you're seeing from and your thoughts from Oceana Canada on where things sit with Northern Cod.
3: Yeah, I completely agree with the concern and disappointment. Canada often promotes itself as a leader in sustainable fisheries, and when it comes to Northern Cod especially, the world is watching, and we're failing our own legal safeguards and policy standards. We have a Fisheries Act that requires rebuilding depleted stocks, and we did have a moment where Northern Cod had the opportunity to have a strong rebuilding plan. It was immediately shelved the moment that it was reassessed above its critical limit, which was based on changed science, and its food, capelin, isn't even listed in the Fisheries Act and lacks those legal safeguards. So, you know, this shouldn't be treated as a political comeback story. Around the world, and the North Atlantic especially, cod is telling us something. Climate, food webs, and fishing pressure are all making recovery harder, and that should make us more ambitious about rebuilding, not more casual about taking on more risk.
0: Before I go to the other guests, you know, you mentioned capelin. I started the show by saying I was there yesterday for capelin rolling in. Talk about just the importance of capelin and when you look at them as related to cod and the food web.
3: Absolutely. So capelin is Northern Cod's key prey, and recent science has shown that capelin is the main limiting factor now why cod is struggling to rebuild. It's a small forage fish, and it fuels quite a lot of the Newfoundland and Labrador marine food web, feeding cod, seabirds, whales, and other predators. And, you know, this is where this recovery story is most fragile. capelin remain at 20% of historical biomass, and cod growth is severely limited by that lack of prey. In fact, even without fishing right now, there's still projected declines over the next 3 years. However, that risk of decline increases quite a lot by increasing catches, and especially at the recent decision at around 60,000 tons. Hmm.
0: Barry, Helen, you know, I know you guys have slightly different takes on things that we can kind of parse out a bit here, but what are your thoughts on just what is happening right now with northern cod?
4: There's a distinction. We think we're not catching enough cod, but we're catching too much of the wrong kind of cod. That the fishery that we have now is controlled by quotas, and the fishermen are limited to how much fish they can catch. And as Rebecca pointed out, right now there isn't enough capelin for the cod to grow. But biologically, there's no difference between too few capelin and too much cod. Mm. The reason that there's not enough capelin out there is because there's too much cod right now. Mm. And they're eating all the capelin before they get a chance to spawn. Mm. So we should harvest more cod, but not do it in destructive ways, which the otter trawl, bottom otter trawl in particular, the dragger, is the original cause of the moratorium in the first place.
0: Right.
4: And people really need to understand that the inshore fishermen and the small boat fishermen who have been punished for 30 years not being allowed to go fishing, they did not cause the collapse of the northern cod. Mm. It was the fact that we had over 600 trawlers in 1968 fishing the Grand Banks, and that was what destroyed the cod fishery at that time.
0: Yeah, I mean, back in the late 80s, total allowable catch was 250,000 tons, right? And just to remind folks that for this year, it's 59,000 tons, just to give a little comparison on what was being caught and taken out of the ocean in the 80s and the lead up to the moratorium. Helen?
1: Yeah, I just want to back up a little bit and say, at Changing Course, Barry and I call ourselves Changing Course as a... we do research and advocacy on fishery policy and focusing on the harvest planning and management. And when the planning, right now, the planning is done by DFO, Department of Fisheries and Oceans, and they try and prevent overfishing by regulating how much can be caught, the total allowable catches and quotas, as you've pointed out. But this ignores the real problem and distracts from it, which is, as Ryan and Barry have both pointed out, how the fishing is done. If the northern cod collapsed because of the bottom dragging by big industrial trawlers, the 32-year moratorium prevented any industrial fishing of cod. It was all handline and... So it wasn't the quantity that was caught during the moratorium, although that was very small. It was that the fishing that was done in a sustainable way. Mm. And so the cod was able to build back up until about 2017 when its food supply, the capelin, was declining and it couldn't. And so the carrying capacity of the area just couldn't support a whole lot more cod. Mm. And So in 2024, when DFO made this big grand gesture of so-called ending the moratorium, they went back to the same old rules. The same old rules that had caused the thing in the first place. They didn't say, okay, let's do it differently. And one of the things that impressed me again when I started working with Barry was that he's saying, what about a solution? It's not... You know, what's the definition of insanity is to keep doing the same thing over and over again and try and do it better. No, that's absolutely the wrong thing to do. So I'm kind of repeating what the others have said. But the thing is that arguing about the quota, the new quota of 59,000, misses the point and distracts us from the real issue. It is not about the quota. Unless we stop managing by trying to predict how much fish should be caught in kilograms, not how it should be caught and which fish which fish should be caught? Leave the mother fish, who are far more productive, leave them in the water. Don't catch the big ones. Let the younger generation grow to a fishable size. Catch from the middle of that curve, and use gear.
0: So what kind of gear do you need? I mean, what does it take to be able to be that strategic, that to pinpoint that type of fisher?
1: Barry, over to you.
4: Well, in our original proposal that we sent to government back 7 years ago now, we pointed out that prior to 1950, the fishery was managed naturally. People could catch as much as they wanted to, but because of the lack of power, the lack of electronic gear and so on, there was a limit on how much fishing could be done. And so people fished primarily with hook and line. And cod traps. And these types of gear are very sustainable. You can catch as much as you want to, but because they are limited by depth, by force and so on. So it's only when the industrial otter trawlers came into play that we overfished to the extent that we did.
0: Yeah. So Ryan, I'll bring it to you. There's discussion around more of a sustainable fishery, how to fish differently, but then there's the reality of what is happening, right? And the politics and of this time. Just what are your thoughts on how we look at sustainable fisheries and where things should go? Because you started by saying they shouldn't have lifted the moratorium, but what else do you think should or shouldn't happen?
2: You just said, what else is happening? You asked the question, what else is happening? Well, we don't know what else is happening.
0: Yeah.
2: Because I tell you, there's a lot of this fishery that's not being talked about.
0: Yeah.
2: For the past while, it's been a debate about the food fishery and for northern cod and how many days a week you should be able to fish. I think you should be able to fish for as many days as you want.
0: Yeah.
2: Because the bottom line is it's food. Everybody knows how much a chicken costs. You should be able to fill your freezer with fish if you want.
0: Yeah, chicken's $20 nowadays, right?
2: Yeah, right it is. I mean, there was this news story in that a while ago. The news story came out at the same time. $20 chicken came out at the same time that the decision was made to expand the fishery. Well, of course they had to expand the food fishery. You can't afford to buy freaking chicken anymore. Point I'm getting at is this. We don't know what's going on because a lot of the discussion has been about the food fishery, for example, expanding it.
0: Yeah.
2: But what's going on, for example, there's an international component to this fishery outside 200 miles. It's a migratory stock. It swims over that imaginary line. And I tell you what, Adam, since 2022, the federal government has a page where it publicizes notices of infringement against trawlers, factory freezer trawlers, foreign and domestic, for illegal fishing outside 200 miles. It's part of NAFO, North Atlantic Fisheries Organization. Anyway, back in 2022, they stopped doing that. It doesn't happen anymore. Now, from what I understand, during COVID, for example, it was a free-for-all outside 200 mile because no DFO enforcement officers would go out. All a foreign trawler had to say was, we got COVID aboard, and so there was no inspections, and it was an absolute free-for-all. But my concern here, and the takeaway point, is the fact that the government of Canada should be publicizing when a foreign trawler or a domestic trawler is cited for illegal fishing. I suppose they still do that, but they've stopped publicizing when it happens, when a notice of infringement is issued. I mean, it's already bad enough that the NAFO regime, which rules over fishing outside 200 miles, but the way it works is if a vessel is issued a notice of infringement for illegal fishing, it's up to the vessel's home country to follow through with any kind of penalties or slaps in the wrist. I mean, and I've looked at that in the past. Of course I have. And in recent months. And the slaps on the wrist are basically, they do nothing. They are literally slaps on the wrist. So we have a real problem. It's an international fishery. There's an international component. NAFO is not able to enforce the quotas that it sets. There is no talk about that. Only how much the Newfoundlander should be, how many days a week you can go out and catch your five fish. That's not good enough. And I tell you what, Adam, if it's not already clear, my blood still boils over what happened in 1992 and what's continuing to happen today, which is a complete ignorance of the Newfoundland and Labrador fishery and how it works. We're being ruled by Ottawa. They make decisions in the best interests of other provinces, not necessarily Newfoundland and Labrador. This is not working for us. I take it as a real affront as a Newfoundlander that that moratorium was lifted. The province didn't have enough, didn't know enough about what was going on, what was happening with the fishery to do anything about it. And the feds are going on, they're not being challenged on any of this. Mm. So to me, again, it's a real affront to Newfoundland and Labrador.
0: Yeah, because I think you make such a good point around the focus of conversation here. Because oftentimes it's that food fishery focus for conversation. How many days? When are we allowed to do this or that? When, as opposed to talking about what the commercial fishery is, what's happening, and then where was the bigger conversation around the lifting of the moratorium so that everyone knows kind of like, hey, what does this mean? What is happening? What is being agreed to? What's the look outside of the 200-mile limit again, or and also on within our side of it? Before I go back to the guests in the studio, Rebecca Skines, anything you want to add there on line one, just from what Ryan was saying, or just thoughts on that connection between the capelin abundance and cod recovery to pick up on what Barry and Helen were talking about?
3: Yeah, I'd love to pick up on those points. There's been some important themes raised. How we fish matters, the gear and effort matters, and also who benefits. A rebuilt cod fishery should not be designed only around volume. I want us to get out of this kind of crisis management mentality where year after year, it's, all focused on the tack, and there's very little, long-term planning or ambitious targets. To provide that predictable framework for people to kind of see a future for themselves in. And we, deserve to have a say on how that is, what kind of values are included in that plan, what kind of community values, what kind of low-impact gear could be prioritized, the level of accountability needed, and for local access to be prioritized. So, centering stability, fairness, and long-term opportunity instead of the recent decisions that we've seen, which have been rapid, reactive, and narrowly limited to economic short-term pressures, we really need to take that step back and have a clear and predictable path forward. Mm. And there really has actually been a lot of work in the background over the past year. They're in the Precautionary Approach Working Group to set forward long-term, short-term objectives for Northern Cod, to design a harvest strategy that can be followed year after year. And then all of a sudden this year, that none of that was followed. So, you really question, whose voices are being prioritized and what kind of values are being centered in this fishery.
0: Yeah, and a quick word again before I go back to my other guests, just on it being Northern Cod being labeled as sustainable, because, the number of fish didn't really change. It was the count, was it not? Can you just explain that to folks for me?
3: Yeah, absolutely. So the word healthy is doing a lot of work here in terms of public perception and excitedness and hope. And it does give people the wrong impression. In just 3 years, the fishery was reopened and the stock has been declared healthy. And yet when you look at the biomass, it's been, relatively struggling over the past decade to grow. There was a short uptick this year. There is not a productive fishery, and we're far from recovered healthy levels. And what we've seen is the bars have been lowered. So it makes the stock look safer and better on paper, but still far below the levels that once supported stable ecosystems and coastal economies, not to mention that food base of capelin still depleted and projections showing risk as catches rise. So calling, kind of overstating that this stock is healthy and, recovery is here, it's really not the same as the abundance in the water. And so we are urging the government to keep their eyes on the prize, which is a healthy and productive fishery for many, many, many generations, not just for next year.
0: You're listening to The Signal. I'm Adam Walsh. Today on the show, we're talking about the commercial cod fishery. We're talking about policy, where things are since the lifting of the cod moratorium. If you've got thoughts for us, email us, thesignal@cbc.ca. You can text us, 709-327-8206. Or if you've got thoughts and want to join this conversation, give us a call, 709-722-7111, 1-800-563-8255. We've got Dick Whitaker on the line from Portugal Cove. Hello, sir. How you doing?
5: I'm all right, but I'm getting a bit upset, I would say, with your people who are speaking, mm-hmm. who are completely ignoring the climate.
0: Mm. Climate change, and, of course, very important.
5: And it's driving everything. You know, yeah. I mean, they don't seem to understand that the the melting Arctic ice is freshening the surface of the water. It, the carbon dioxide's making it more acid. The creatures that they, every creature in the ocean, or fish of any sort, lives in a very narrow temperature range, and it can't live outside that anyway. They can't reproduce if it's not right, and so on. Mm-hmm. And the food that they eat lives in those same kinds of ranges. So, I mean, the whole thing is driven by climate. Fishing, yes, you can overfish it when it's down. There's no question about that. You don't want to put it beyond the point where it can't recover. But the reality is that right now we've got semi-tropical fish up in Labrador.
0: Yeah.
5: And we've got no cod on the south coast because it's just simply too warm.
0: Excellent points, as always, here. Go ahead.
5: This stuff, they're focusing on commercial overfishing and this, that, and the other. They're not in control of it. Mm. It's the climate. Mm. And it's us. And it's our own stupidity in not dealing with the climate.
0: All right, I'll put that to the guests, Mr. Whitaker.
5: Thank you.
0: Thanks for the call, as always. Yeah, I mean, look, hey, climate change in the oceans.
5: Bye-bye.
0: Yeah, see you, sir.
1: Well,
0: Helen.
1: First of all, though, I just wanted to back up a little bit and say that the idea that Rebecca mentioned economic short-term pressures, and Ryan mentioned that that DFO responds to the needs of Ottawa and other provinces. I think the key thing in both those contexts is that DFO and the government are responding to the pressures from the big, powerful corporate entities that are making billions off whatever they can get out of the ocean. Whether it's fish, whether it's oil, whatever it is, and they respond to those pressures. It's not short-term economic pressures are very important for coastal communities and harvesters, and they need to be paid attention to, but not the short-term economic pressures of the John Risleys of this world.
0: Sure, Ryan, are you going to say?
2: Yeah, I'm going to say that your caller is absolutely right.
0: Yeah.
2: Climate change is having an effect, on lobster, all kinds of different stocks.
0: Yeah, I mean, lobster are moving north. Yeah, go ahead.
2: Sorry. But I also want to say that, again, I was there in 92 when all this happened. And if you went to every industry person back then around the table, what caused the northern cod collapse? The answer across the board would be overfishing.
0: Yep.
2: Climate change was also mentioned back then, but it was secondary and people kind of giggle at, climate change too. Yeah. But it was overfishing. Yep. Now that said, climate change is getting worse. It's having more of an impact. Your caller is right about that.
0: Yeah. So then how do we think then about fishery policy and where we're going when you put that extra ever present, getting worse, increasing lens over it? Barry?
4: Well, climate change is definitely a factor and is one that we look at all the time. But climate change is not a unilateral one. It affects everything in the same way. For example, we are the lobster fishery in Newfoundland has increased tremendously because of climate change.
0: Yeah.
4: So the recovery of the cod stock in 2J3KL is the bulk of it, from what I can gather, is in 2J, the northern part of it, because that's a little bit warmer now because of climate change, and it's resulting in a very high growth of cod in that part of the 2J3KL fishing zone. So we have to be a little bit careful about blaming things or saying that the solution is climate change.
0: But what's your level of concern or worry over just the precarious nature of all of it? Of just how, like Mr. Whitaker was saying about like temperatures for survivability of species and what it can mean and where things can go in a time when we don't know what's coming and what climate change brings. The one thing it does bring is unpredictability, no matter what.
4: The level of uncertainty that's in the data that the FO collects is actually quite high. Yeah. And it's a major reason why the FO does such a bad job of managing the stocks. Mm. But cod, generation of cod is 4 to 5, 6 years. Then they reproduce again. So when you fish, you sort of got to look at how you catch that generation. How do you most economically fish and catch that generation of fish? Climate change is 10, 20, 30 decadal. Mm-hmm. We have to look at that as on a whole global basis. And we can look at the effect of it, mm-hmm. but we can't, climate change can't tell you how to fish. Mm-hmm. And so I'm a little bit leery of people talking about, yes, the problem is climate change, because that enables you to then say, there's nothing we can do about it now because climate change is so massive.
0: Yeah. All right. Helen, quickly before I go back to Rebecca. Go ahead.
1: With climate change and other changes in the environment, the way to handle it from a fishery policy perspective is to manage by the who, how, when, and where of fishing, yeah. of how the fishing is done, not by how much is caught, because when it's quotas and tax, you fish until you get however many kilograms you are. But kilograms of fish are different depending on what fish you're catching, how reproductive they are, what stage they're at. The gear, when you manage by the inputs of the fishing itself, instead of by the output, which is how much, using proper gear and doing it at the right time and being responsive to the natural cycles and things is... That means your fishery is self-adjusting because if there's a lot of fish, you're going to catch more, which is what everybody, all harvesters would want to do. If there are only a few fish, you can't catch a whole lot more because your inputs don't allow you to, like it used to be in the past.
0: Marine fisheries scientist Rebecca Skines, who's still on the line with Oceana Canada, talk to me about climate change as you look at things in your seat with Oceana Canada and your thoughts on northern cod.
3: Yeah, I'm happy your caller called in. So
0: yeah, me too. I always love when Mr. Whitaker
3: raising that important point. I was hoping we would get to that. So, you know, of course, climate change is another mounting pressure on this fishery and on every fish in the ocean and for coastal communities. This makes the work now to build productive and resilient fisheries more urgent, not less. There's a lot we can be doing. We're already seeing that pressure on other fisheries and how it's affecting, how much interest there is in the cod fishery. Declining snow crab populations means more economic hope gets kind of loaded onto cod before cod is strong enough to carry it. And a weak cod recovery is not a climate adaptation plan. We do need to be looking to those ecosystem connections, cod, capelin, crab, and other, key fisheries to ensure that there's a diversity of opportunities so that when there's climate shocks, that the fisheries are adaptable and can, still sustain themselves through those shocks. So that's where I draw that attention to getting us out of this crisis management year-to-year fight and looking towards building a more productive

0: the future for a sustainable fishery and what it means.
1: There's a couple of points I'd like to bring out, Adam. Number one is DFO's word. What is DFO's word worth? Now, for years after the moratorium in 92, there was always an understanding that when the commercial fishery did resume, the first 115,000 tons of quota would be reserved for the inshore fleet. Later, in the past 3 or 4 years, indigenous were added. So the first 115,000 tons were reserved for the inshore and indigenous, and DFO actually put it in writing. So their management plan would be released, and right at the top, they would say the first 115,000 tons. So my point is, DFO broke that written promise. And I don't think they should have been led away with that. Again, I haven't spoke much since this happened publicly, so I'm kind of venting here. So it's my first opportunity to
0: You're in safe space.
1: Let loose. The other thing that I think that we need to, this is a point that was made to me, but I want to repeat it here today, and it's about accountability. Has there been any as a result of not just the northern cod collapse, but the collapse of every groundfish stock around this province? DFO's management record is atrocious. It's ridiculous. It's undebatable because it's in the health of each of the stock. And everybody knows how precarious the health of the northern cod stock is. But in terms of accountability, is there anybody you can point at DFO to say, you know, Joe Blow made this decision or that person made? No, there's nobody. There's DFO, just that generic DFO is responsible. I think we have to get back to accountability, because what has happened here with the collapse of the stock and now the resumption of the northern cod fishery, I think it's headed for a complete collapse, I would say, within 5 to 10 years. I think we have learned nothing. After the northern cod moratorium in 1992, there was an acknowledgement that science and the fishermen, that both pieces weren't coming together so the minister could make the right decision. So they brought together something that was called the Fisheries Resource Conservation Council. And then over the years, so that was the first leader, that was Fred Woodman. They would take science advice, fisherman advice, put it together, give it to the minister. The minister would make the best decision. All it has been gone. All that's gone. Like the Fisheries Resource Conservation Council, it all just, people forgot, time went on, it faded away. Now we're back in a position where the Minister of Fisheries and Oceans has more power than any minister in the federal cabinet. They can do whatever they want. Nothing has changed. And again, with DFO, political science rules. So we should all be wary of what's coming. Again, what I think is coming is a collapse, another collapse.
0: So if you're saying this now, and these are your worries, and yet you've kind of pointed out, like, from the DFO to the minister and the structure that is, do you have any, like, what are the chances of any of this changing?
1: Well, Blair, I think that Newfoundland at some point has got to grow up as a province and take responsibility for our primary industry, which is the fishery. We do not. Would Quebec accept that? No, they never would. I've been saying this for years. Yeah. Newfoundland has to grow up as a province, take control of our primary industry with the government of Canada. Mm. Now, is there a will to do that? I mean, we've got a hell of a lot of other pressing issues. I don't think there's an immediate will to do that. I think the first things first, maybe a lot of our politicians have to be educated on what we've had, what we've lost, what we could gain back if we do it right.
0: Yeah. Barry.
2: Yeah, I echo what Ryan is saying. The example perhaps that we might bring up with the, quote, ending of the moratorium, one of the things that happened was that a large freezer trawler was allowed to go back on Hamilton Inlet Bank. You can look up the tracking of that, and you can see where it tracked. Back in the 70s, in a matter of a few years, we destroyed the Labrador fishery in the wintertime with local otter trawlers. And we cleaned out that stock. And because an otter trawler, the dragger, if you want to call it, catches everything in its path.
0: Yeah.
2: Destroys the thing, destroys the ocean bottom, and brings fish in bulk, which results in a bit of a glut, which keeps the price down, so we don't make as much money out of it. And so for the example that I

0: looked at this vessel, and I heard some things from various sources. The vessel was down there, and the fish were so plentiful that they were only able to get in 2 tows a day.
1: Yeah.
0: Now, a tow for a trawler is maybe 2 hours at the high end. The reason they couldn't tow any more than that, that their freezers couldn't handle any more fish because they could only freeze so much fish in a 24-hour period.
1: Mm.
0: So they had to not fish in order for the freezers to work. That's how plentiful the fish were.
1: Mm.
0: And the vessel, I think, she could carry somewhere between 500,000 and 1,000,000 pounds of fish, which was worth how much? We don't know.
1: Mm.
0: Lack of transparency, everything is secret. And on that part, I'll comment a little bit on Rebecca's comment about crisis management.
1: Yeah, sure.
0: Everything is being done by the seat of their pants. And that vessel brought the fish into Arnold's Cove and discharged it. We don't know how much they got paid for it.
1: Mm.
0: Because that's how the fishermen got paid. But they might have landed 1,000,000 pounds. I don't know how many trips they made. But there's only 35 bunks on that vessel.
1: Mm. Yeah.
0: 35 jobs is all we got out of it.
1: Mm.
0: The same amount of fish landed by small-scale fisheries would be perhaps 100 jobs.
1: Yeah.
0: They would all be profitable. But instead, we spend money on, there's an old saying that used to kick, be kicking around years ago. We should learn to catch or build boats to catch fish, not catch fish to build boats.
1: Mm.
0: And we do the latter.
1: Yeah.
0: And you can see that in, and I'll criticize this particular one, I think it's the Arctic Fisheries. They just came over with the Inukshuk 2, and it can handle, I don't know, 1 million, 2 million pounds, and it has 35 or 45 bunks on her. That's it.
1: Right. So, yeah, I mean, this we are talking jobs, but in future for communities. Ryan, you were going to say?
2: Yeah, I've got to pick up on that by the Inukshuk, too. You're right. And my point is that I guess 5, 6, 7 years ago, companies like OCI and Baffin Fisheries started building these factory freezer trawlers. So they knew something was coming.
0: Yep.
2: Is that fair to say? They knew it was coming. And guess what? It came.
1: Mm. Mm. Helen, you want to pick up on anything? Any of the facts and forth?
3: No, I'm agreeing with what both of them have said. The big economic pressures, when people talk economics, they've got to distinguish between economics at the local community level and the economics of harvesters and plant workers. Distinguish that from the economics of the billionaires and the millionaires and the small-time shareholders who are sitting there watching whether the numbers go up or down. Mm. I mean, that is not the way to organize a fishery.
1: Yeah. Rebecca Skine's on the line. Just, you know, we're talking about, and you've touched on this a little bit, but the coastal communities, the long-term future for Atlantic fisheries, in this case, Newfoundland and Labrador. Just wondering your thoughts on more of that outlook on where things stand now compared to where they could go.
4: Yeah, I mean, I think we do have to accept that right now is not as good as it gets, and especially looking backwards to the history of this fishery and how much it means to people and the collapse of the scale, the priority should be low impact, community-based, indigenous access, the kind of fishery that creates local value first from the least ecological pressure, and to design the fishery so that harvesters are not set up to lose again and not set up to lose first. The worst outcome for harvesters in the fishery is one that expands on optimism and then tightens again. And that's exactly how trust gets broken. Mm. So when we talk about accountability, the fisheries decisions should be very clear on what kind of input they're taking in, how they're weighing those views from different groups, how they're prioritizing those views and accounting for other factors that they're responsible for as laid out in the Fisheries Act. And so I definitely support, when the minister makes these decisions to make it publicly available to show how they're making those decisions so that we can hold them accountable.
1: And what are you going to be, we've got 5 minutes left in the show, so I'll just ask for your final thoughts on this part for you and just what you're going to be either working on or looking at through, your seat with Oceana in the coming months and as time goes ahead.
4: Yeah, I'm really looking forward to carving a path for this fishery that gives it a future. I'm looking forward to being involved in the science and advisory tables to set forward clear, predictable harvest rules that are tied to rebuilding targets towards healthy and productive levels, to close monitoring and accountability gaps. We have still many unreported catches and pieces that are not being accounted for in the decision making, as we've as all the folks on the line today have laid out, and applying an ecosystem approach, looking towards more than just this single stock, and accounting for the ecological value of rebuilding fisheries for coastal communities and those that depend on cod most.
1: Rebecca Skines, thank you so much for your time today.
4: Thank you so much for having me. It's been a pleasure.
1: All right, cheers. Rebecca Skines there, a fishery scientist with Oceana. Very final thoughts from you today, Barry Darby.
0: A couple of key things. I think one of the things that we should recognize is that we have a cod stock out there now. It's been estimated between 440 and 700 kilotons. Historically, we've been able to catch over the last 200 or 300 years, 20% of that. Mm-hmm. Similar numbers exist in Iceland. They do 20 to 30% of their cod stocks in the Bering Sea, where Russia and Norway fish. They fish even 40% of the stock. By those metrics, we should be catching anywhere from 100 to 200 kilotons this year. Yeah. We can do that right now if we fish selectively.
1: Exactly. That's your point is how we fish.
0: How we fish.
1: I'll go to Helen. We're almost out of time. Helen, your final thoughts?
3: No, I'll just echo that. It's about how we fish, not how many kilotons. You can't measure fishing or overfishing in kilotons. Mm-hmm. You measure fishing and overfishing in effort, in inputs, in how it's done, who, where, and when.
1: Yeah, Ryan Cleary, what are your thoughts as we wrap this up today?
2: We got three cod stocks around Newfoundland.
1: Yeah.
2: Northern cod, we've got South Coast, also known as 3PS, that's the fishing zone, and 4R. So northern cod's in the healthy. 3PS should be a warning sign to everyone. 3PS, South Coast cod stock, it closed in 1993. It reopened several years after. The quota went as high as 30,000 tons. Where's that stock today? That stock today is on its knees. So from as high after the moratorium, as high as 30,000 tons, down to about 1,500 tons, it's on its knees. Why did that happen? They reopened it to offshore to draggers, and that's, the stock has been on its knees since then. And then there's a debate in Northern Cod Zone. They expanded it so you can fish so many days a week. They kept it at limited to 3 days a week in 3PS. Even though there's still an offshore component fishing that decimated stock. It makes no sense, and nobody's raising these points or asking these questions. Who's accountable? Nobody is accountable, except I tell you who pays the price for all of that unaccountability. Getting back to your point, it's rural Newfoundland and Labrador. See the number of fishing enterprises today versus 92. 92, there were 20,000 plus. Today, there are 1,300. What does that tell you?
1: So then, can any of this change, right?
2: It can. Yeah. It takes vision and leadership, but I don't see any vision.
1: Barry, 20 seconds to you.
0: With input-based management, which is what we promote, Helen and I could sit down with the DFO officials and in a few days write up plans, input-based management plans that would not include quota, would be the number of hooks, the length of the gill net, or how many traps, and it would be a sustainable fishery, and we would catch even more fish than the current quota.
1: All right, folks, thank you for this conversation. If you have thoughts for the show, this signal at cbc.ca, send us a note. Tomorrow, I mean, people can get passionate about gardening, but it's a less passionate discussion tomorrow, even though I know everyone loves the show, so do I. Gardening Day, Todd Boland will be by. Full show tomorrow. Cheers. Bye.

0: This is CBC News for Newfoundland and Labrador. I'm Andrew Hawthorne. Premier Wakeham will be meeting with Innu Nation representatives this evening over the cancellation of the Innu Pakasiyun exhibit this weekend. A timeline of Innu history blocked by the provincial government was on full display at National Indigenous Peoples Day celebrations in Shehajit this weekend. The illustrated display was meant to go along with Innu artifacts showing thousands of years of history, citing various archaeological records. Cultural guardian for the Innu Nation, Jody Ashiny, says Innu groups have been speaking and are united against what the province has said.
1: I feel like when our ancestors got to come home with their artifacts, they've awakened strength in the Innu people. They've brought home the fight, and we're going to fight for them. We know our story. We know how long we've been here, and I feel like our strength is coming from them.
0: Both the Premier and Minister of Indigenous Affairs, Leila Evans, are set to be speaking with Innu members this evening. Ashiny says that she wants them to commit to not pushing back on constitutional treaty rights and stop promoting the 300-year timeline for her people, which she calls a fringe theory. S&P Global says Newfoundland and Labrador now has a negative credit outlook because government is spending much more than it takes in. That means if the situation remains unchanged, the province's credit rating could drop. Bhavani Patel is an analyst with S&P. She says the province's performance has been weakening over time due to trends that are affecting many places, such as tariffs and population growth.
2: In this case, with the newly elected government, I guess in a good way, they have met most of their election platform through affordability measures and spending for healthcare, for example. And now what we'd really like to see is what they're doing to improve the fiscal situation for the province going forward.
0: Patel says they're keeping an eye on financial management for the government, as well as the potential Churchill Falls deal, as things that can help the rating going forward. It's aiming to be a new spiritual and cultural hub in St. John's. The Cathedra Basilica Foundation is transforming the Basilica block one building at a time. This week, they unveiled the L.G. Rinalda Hutton Recital Hall, a new performance space in the former Archbishop's Palace building. Maria Conkey is the executive director of the Cathedral Basilica Foundation. She says, while these may be heritage buildings, the Basilica block is not a museum frozen in time.
3: We often describe it as a living landmark, so a place where heritage, music, learning, worship, tourism, and community life continue to happen every day. So on any given day, you might find a performance here in the hall. You might find an exhibit. You might find community groups meeting. Our work is about creating conditions for all of those things to continue side by side.
0: Conkey says the room was also home to the Episcopal Library, which functioned as the first public library in Newfoundland. She says the original collection of books in the library remain there to view today. Finally, a new documentary is showcasing a Syrian Newfoundland family and is debuting at the Rooms this week. A new found home, Safa's Kitchen, follows the Tome family as they build their life in St. John's after arriving as refugees from Syria. It centers around Safa Tome, a beloved fixture of the St. John's farmers market known for her cooking. Tome says that when they would finish filming the documentary, she would cook for the crew, who became like family. She says it shows the challenges of moving to a completely new place and starting over.
4: The big challenge is the language, first language. The second, the weather and the culture. And how I start the work with here with the five children, it's really hard. I start work here with the children, and I have to take care of my full house with my husband, with the children, and take care of everything. My husband, he doesn't have any English, with any appointment, with everything. It's not easy.
0: Much of the series is shot in Arabic in the Tome home. There's a film screening of the show on Wednesday, June 24th at the Rooms, and you can see it playing on Omni TV. That's your CBC News for Newfoundland and Labrador at this hour. I'm Andrew Hawthorne.
5: The whales spun the boat around like a toy. A crab boat got caught up in crab gear that was being towed by a whale. And another group in Labrador is upset about the amount of northern cod they're allowed to fish. I'm Paula Gale. Welcome to the broadcast. Well, a humpback that was tangled in fishing gear created a pretty tricky situation for some fishermen yesterday. A crab boat got caught between the whale and the gear the whale was towing. It happened near the entrance to St. John's Harbor. The Whale Release and Strandings Group responded. The group's Wayne Ledwell told us that this tangled humpback was initially spotted off Cape St. Francis.
6: Anyway, we didn't see it. And when we got back home, the people were reporting a whale off the narrows that was towing afloat. So we assumed that that's that same whale we were looking for, that he had moved on. And while we're getting ready to go, like everything went the old saying of flitter to flang. It was like there was this fishing boat that had been coming in the harbor, not outside the harbor, and had his stabilizer fish down. And he hooked into the whale. He didn't know the whale was there because the whale was like under. And then now he's in a very dangerous situation where the whale is out on the arm of the tangled up in the stabilizer fish, and it's swinging around the boat. And they didn't know what to do. And they actually did the right thing and cut off let the stabilizer fish go with 120 feet of chain and just let it go on with the whale. And so when we got down there, then we talked to them. We were talking to the guys on the boat what happened. And then we went to go look for the whale, but we needed a support boat to go with us because you don't be working on these animals on our own. And asked the Coast Guard, you know, could they put out one of their Zodiacs and just stand by with us and carry some of our gear? And they said, yeah. So they launched from the John Cabot and we went out together and we located the whale, and it was the same whale that was down by Cape St. Francis because the same kind of float was on it. And so we worked on that animal then. And while we were working, the animal had an escort whale with it and another big whale. And it was, you know, tormenting us while we were trying to get the gear off the other whale because they were just like kind of harassing us a little bit and going around underneath us and et cetera and doing stuff with his tail and that. But so we worked on the animal for the longest while because it had a lot of gear on it. And anyway, we finally managed to get the gear off of it and it went on. It was tangling snow crab gear. This is a dangerous, like, this has happened a few times with fishermen that I know. Like, this is a big 45-foot boat, and this whale was dragging it around like it was a toy. Once you get something to pull on, they'll give it. And heard reports from other vessels offshore that a similar sort of thing happened. You know, they didn't know there was a whale in their gear, and next thing you know, the whale is out on the arm, and, you know, they can tip the boat. And then that's the lesson for people, especially now when the recreation fishery opened up and everybody's out on the water and people want to go out and look at whales. You know, you got to be careful because you don't know what these animals are towing. And sometimes there's no float on the end of that rope. And it could be like we took 20 fathoms of rope off of that, which is, you know, that's 120 feet off of that whale was towing behind it. And if you get up alongside that and you get in a speedboat and you get your propeller fouled in it, you're going under just like that. And so people got to be wary when they're around whales and make sure that they're, you know, just not to zoom right up close to them, but pay attention that these animals can be towing gear.
5: Yeah, keep your distance. And Wayne, so for this crab fisherman aboard that boat, that must have been pretty scary. So the whale almost swamped the boat or dragged it under.
6: I don't know if it dragged it under. I think it was towing them around, you know, in circles, and they said and spinning them around because they made the right move because we went down. When we left to go down, we figured we were going to go out alongside and be with them, but the whale. But they did the right thing. They cut the way the fish and let it go. So now the whale had that tangled up in it also. Those arms that are on the boat, there's like 30 to 50 foot arms or 30 foot arms or so. they got a what they call a fish, which is a triangular piece of iron, and it's about 200 pounds. And then all that chain that goes up into the arm, so that goes that is on that arm, that goes through their winch to pull it up again. That's what they lost. They lost the fish and the chain.
5: But they were okay. No one was injured in that fishing boat.
6: No, they were pretty cool about it, and they were fine. They're all fine. They went out again after they went back out after they put on a new fish and stabilizer chain under stabilizer.
5: And what about the whale that you managed to disentangle with the whale with its buddy?
6: I don't know. It went on. So after with the job to get do anything with him because the gear was down so far and the whale was moving around and a lot of stuff around his tail and cut through his mouth and like the owls are. And so he was kind of like sort of what they call hogtied, or that he's, can't do much moving because he's, he's cut through the mouth and around the tail. And we managed to free all that up and then the whale went out with the other, with his buddy.
5: It's been so busy for you so far this spring. We've talked a bunch of times.
6: Yeah, and that's right. I think like this is the sixth or seventh whale now we've had this year so far with where we worked on or with gear on them.
5: Oh my. All right, Wayne, listen, thank you so much for telling us all about this. And thank you for what you do.
6: All right. Thank you, Paula.
5: That was Wayne Ledwell. He's with the Whale Release and Strandings Group. If you need to report a whale in trouble, you can call them at 709-895-3003. Well, speaking of the Narrows and St. John's Harbor, we heard from the president of the Fort Amherst Harbor Authority this week. Glenn Winslow told us that due to safety concerns and the expected increase in usage of the small boat basin this summer, there will be no access to the slipway there for food fishers. Winslow said they asked Federal Fisheries Minister Joanne Thompson for help to try to find a solution to this, but the minister's office passed along a statement to us, which reads in part, "The decision on the food fishery came after extensive consultations. It was clear that respondents prioritized additional fishing days where possible for more flexibility on when they could fish. Harbor authorities operate at an arm's length from DFO and are independent, locally managed organizations that are responsible for the day-to-day operations of their harbors under their lease agreements. To that end, DFO does not have the authority to intervene directly into operational matters." Well, former Fisheries Minister Jerry Byrne was on the show yesterday. He's been acting as an advisor on Northern Cod for harvesters in 4R, which is the zone off the west coast of the island in the Gulf. Of course, the Northern Cod stock is north of there in Area 2J. Byrne told producer Todd O'Brien that the executive council of the FFAW did not lobby hard enough to give those harvesters access to the cod stock.
7: I sat in on a meeting with the minister, Joanne Thompson. And, Minister Thompson basically said, where does the FFAW stand on this? Now, the Inshore Council of the FFAW, which is the legislative body of the FFAW, voted last year with a overwhelming majority to agree that 4R should be let back into the fishery. So when Minister Thompson, when we met with her about 6 weeks ago, to inform her what the expectation was, when she asked where did the FFAW stand on that, it suggested to us all that 4R was not included in the FFAW's original plan. Now, Todd, there was a letter that was issued in the 11th hour, in the last dying days before the announcement was made, that gave some kind of reference that the FFAW would support the entry of 4R into the fishery by basically reiterating that the Inshore Council did support this. It didn't come from the executive. It was a sort of a notation saying that the Inshore Council agreed to this. But it really begs the question, with all of the talk about, other fleets getting access to this, it's been a week now since the announcement was made, and the FFAW has not said a word in disagreement or in grievance that 4R did not get included. And it just causes a lot of people question how sincere was that support?
5: That was Jerry Byrne speaking yesterday. But what does FFAW President Dwan Street make of Byrne's comments? Does the union support, does the union executive support 4R getting access to Northern Cod?
8: So, Paul, I just want to say I think it's pretty insulting to hear that. Obviously, Jerry Byrne doesn't understand the reporting structure of this union because, as president, I take my direction from the Inshore Council. When a motion is made, obviously, then we will, as directed, send letters to the appropriate officers in DFO to indicate what that was. And, of course, we did just that. 3PS, of course, actually has the same issue because, historically, they've had access to 3L. And that was discussed. So it was an action item from the Inshore Council. It was sent. However, what is being left out there is we also got that fleet in front of senior DFO management. And I understand that Mr. Byrne met with the minister about 6 weeks ago. I actually met with her about 3 weeks ago and had this exact same discussion. And the minister indicated that right now at the state of the stock, that any discussion about extra access, whether it be based on historical access or new entrants, is a much larger discussion down the road. So I think it's very important that folks understand, you know, I'm not the Minister of Fisheries, so I don't make these decisions. But what I do is put forward the direction of council, which is exactly what we've done. So any indication that we've somehow not done what council's wished or gone against wishes of council, or that personally I can just go and throw in my support. No, I take my direction from council, and so does the executive board. So that's exactly what's happened, and it's happened for every single action item that came out of that council meeting. So, you know, obviously we support any fleet's wishes, and we do what we can to get those people in front of the folks that they need to be in front of. We ask for a lot of things and we don't always get them. You know, you win some, you lose some. But the fact that we don't get them doesn't mean that we haven't done the work. And we have tried over the last year and a half to be more transparent than ever, to do everything in our power to ensure the wishes of our members are in front of whoever needs to hear them to make those decisions. But again, sometimes we don't get those decisions to go on the side that we want them. So yes, of course we support the 4R fleet. Yes, of course we support the 3PS fleet. But the minister was very clear that these are not discussions for right now, and they're discussions that are going to have to happen down the road. So again, it's not because we have or have not done something. We've done everything that we were directed to do. And from there, you know, obviously, we'll continue advocating for that and having those discussions. We have another council meeting in the fall. And to talk about 4R not being included in our plan, what was submitted is from our 2J3KL working group. So that was that fleet. Their input was requested from DFO. So we have submitted everything that every fleet has. And to have our work and our integrity put into question, I think it's completely insulting.
5: That was FFAW President Dwan Street. We have one more voice now on the Northern Cod quota. The share for the Nunatuavut Community Council in Labrador is 3.33% of the total catch. The group's president, Todd Russell, wants to know why the principles of adjacency, reconciliation, and economic need were not applied to their quota. Broadcast producer Todd O'Brien spoke with him today.
9: The Northern Cod quota, of course, Northern Cod itself is vitally important to Nunatuavut Inuit and to our area and to Labrador generally, as it is to the province. And we certainly welcomed the announcement that was made for a 55% increase in the overall total allowable catch. And we believe that was a prudent decision. We describe it as a moderate kind of approach to increasing and building this fishery, and we supported that. So we welcomed the latest decision on Northern Cod. We also was pleased that Nunatuavut's particular share of Northern Cod had remained stable, because the plan overall really decreased Labrador's overall proportionate share of the Northern Cod quota. And so we were somewhat pleased with that. But overall, the minister could have done much better. She could have made much fairer decisions. She could have made much more justifiable decisions, much more rational decisions, decisions which appreciated the people, the need, the conservation that is required for the building, for the rebuilding of the Northern Cod fishery. So overall, we were very disappointed in some of the decisions that the minister made, but felt that the approach at least offered some hope for the sustainability of the resource.
10: Did you have meetings with Minister Thompson before, you know, the quota was decided?
9: We did not. We had tried to have meetings with Minister Thompson, but unfortunately, that did not happen. I did have some meetings with officials within DFO.
10: Now, last year's quota, Nunatu'ahut received 1,266 metric tons. In terms of that quota, like, who catches it and then who processes it?
9: Well, first of all, let me go back to the quotas themselves and our fundamental, concern with the quota allocation. And I think it's very important for your listeners and others to be aware that more than 50% of the Northern Cod stock, the resource, is off the shores of Labrador in an area called 2J. That has been the case historically, and that has been and that is the case today. And all of the science and indeed all of the experience that people have will tell us that that's where the resource is going to be for the foreseeable future. Yet, with over 50% of the resource historically off of our shores, Labrador shores, Nunatu'ahut shores, Nunatsiavut shores, that Labrador is getting a decreasing share of the resource, even as the resource builds. It's hard for people to imagine this, but this is true. That those who are closest to this resource, who have the greatest need, where the vast majority of the indigenous people that have a connection with the Northern Cod and rely on Northern Cod are located, are getting the least when it comes to the allocations. This is an untenable situation, particularly because many of the other fisheries in Labrador are at a precipitous decline, and some are on the verge of maybe even closing. And I'm talking here about crab. I'm talking about shrimp. And so cod is necessary for the survival of what I would call a Labrador fishery.
10: Now, your share is 3.33%, which has remained constant, and the minister has said 15% for Labrador and 85% for 3L3K. So your percentage share and your overall share has gone up.
9: No, it's gone down. When the fishery was first announced, 2J, I'll use 2J as an example, 2J had 20% of the quota. Mm-hmm. Last year, when the plan came out, it went down to 15%. And this year, it's gone down further still.
10: Let's talk about last year's quota. You got an increase this year, but it was 1,266 tons. What did you do with that? Did you fish at all? Was it caught? And where was it processed?
9: Yes, it was all caught. And we did it through harvesting arrangements with two companies, and it was all caught in the offshore.
10: Okay, so which companies did you use in the offshore?
9: We use OCI and the Labrador Fishermen's Union Shrimp Company.
10: I guess people would say, well, you know, Labrador Fishermen's Shrimp Company is a cooperative, really, and based in Labrador. Why wouldn't you use 100% of your quota there?
9: Well, you know, these are really decisions that we make, obviously, based on the circumstances and relationships we have with these companies. These are really business decisions. And, you know, I think that that is ours to make, you know, and the year before, give an example, we used 100% of OCI. They were the ones that had the capacity to be able to catch it. And that's where it was caught. Last year, we had, in our dealings with the Labrador Fishermen's Union Shrimp Company and with OCI, we knew that OCI had lesser capacity because of the increased quotas that they had. We did know that the shrimp company had also increased and had developed capacity within the harvesting sector. And so that's why our two quotas were caught between those two particular entities. And that's just the way that has unfolded.
10: Okay.
9: And I know too that the minister, you know, is encouraging, it seems, you know, partnerships and cooperative efforts amongst the different players in the northern cod fishery. And we too feel that partnerships is the way forward. The only thing I would say, Todd, to the minister, is that we need the support of DFO to make these arrangements the best that they can be. So that if we are in a partnership with DFO the shrimp company, rather, that DFO is a support there, that we have what we need to make these partnerships work. Mm-hmm. That's when we really get to a win-win situation.
10: Yeah, because I think that was essentially when I was hearing from Dwight Russell was, you know, he was like, we would like some of that fish that's going to OCI to be landed in Labrador and processed there amongst the plants in Labrador.
9: Well, you know, there is a very basic understanding here from, and I think that the most would agree that there is enough fish off the coast of Labrador to take care of Labrador's fishing interests. And that means the indigenous groups, that means the fishers themselves, and that means companies like the shrimp company who should have access. There is enough there, enough of our resource off of our shores, that if allocation principles were applied properly, if these factors were taken into account, like economic needs and attachment, all of these types of things, surely we would see more of our own resources coming to Labrador and Labrador's fishery. So it can be done. It is there to do. And the hard work has been it has been for, I would say, in some generations, making sure that Labrador, its people and its fishery have what it needs in order to stabilize and, yes, to grow. Because we don't see, within the two of us, we don't see a future without the fishery. And right now, that is cod.
5: That was Todd Russell, president of the Nunatuavut Community Council. To say goodbye now, this music is from a brand new EP called Off the Floor from Rob Lowe's Rock, a group from Bay St. George. This is a set of tunes called Madison Jack. I'm Polly Gale. We'll see you soon.

0: From CBC News, The World This Hour, I'm Claude Fague. Keir Starmer has resigned as Prime Minister of the United Kingdom. Starmer succumbed to a coordinated push from his own MPs to step aside. His departure sets the stage for Britain to welcome its seventh Prime Minister in just under 10 years. Anna Cunningham reports from London.
1: After a weekend of speculation, British Prime Minister Keir Starmer, the man who took the Labour Party to a landslide victory in July 2024, announced his decision.
2: I will resign as leader of the Labour Party. I have spoken to His Majesty the King this morning to inform him of my decision.
1: In the wake of bruising nationwide local election results last month, Starmer rapidly lost the confidence of his cabinet ministers and governing MPs. He said he will leave office after a new Labour leader who will become Prime Minister is selected. Despite efforts to move Britain closer to Europe, renewing ties with Canada and his support for Ukraine, the British Prime Minister's downfall is marked by a failure of domestic politics. Questions too about his judgment, in particular, his appointing a close friend of Jeffrey Epstein, Peter Mandelson, as UK ambassador to the US. Starmer is now the shortest serving Labour Prime Minister in history. Anna Cunningham, CBC News, London.
0: Mark Carney is announcing his nomination to fill a vacancy on the Supreme Court of Canada. The Prime Minister is picking the Honourable Glenn Joyal. Joyal has spent more than 25 years on the bench. He has been Chief Justice of the Court of King's Bench of Manitoba since 2011. That seat became vacant after Justice Sheila Martin retired. The nomination still needs to be reviewed by a committee of parliamentarians. J.D. Vance says a lot of good progress has been made in talks aimed at ending the Iran-U.S. war. The vice president is the lead negotiator for the U.S. during the first round of high-level talks in Switzerland.
3: We've laid a successful foundation to get to a good place for the American people. I think it's important for all of us to appreciate how much was done, but honestly, there is still a lot to do.
0: The two sides have agreed on a roadmap to end the conflict within 60 days. Vance says there's been progress in resolving passage through the Strait of Hormuz and the future of Iran nuclear programs. On Lebanon, Vance says a mechanism is being set up to allow Israel and Hezbollah to talk if their ceasefire is threatened. The cost of living continues to climb for Canadians. Statistics Canada has released its latest report on inflation, and it shows that the annual rate rose to 3.2% in May. That's up from 2.8% in April. Gas prices drove the high numbers again, although they have come down considerably from a peak of over 33% when the U.S.-Israel war with Iran began. According to the report, core inflation is up, travel costs are up, as well as food costs. Well, some residents in central Alberta are being ordered to stop non-essential water use. Heavy rainfall and flooding over the weekend has overwhelmed wastewater systems. The CBC's Stephanie Cram reports.
4: 75 millimeters so far. Holy macaronis, man.
5: That's Christina DeGagne of Nature's Acres in Westlock, Alberta, just north of Edmonton. The town issued an advisory asking residents to reduce water use because the wastewater system had reached capacity. Over the weekend, a deluge of rain hit Edmonton and surrounding areas, including Beaumont, a city to the south.
6: This morning, we started receiving reports of some homes having backups into their basements.
5: That's Mike Berezowski, Director of Communications for Beaumont. The city issued an emergency alert, asking people to significantly reduce their water use.
6: If you have laundry or dishes that need to be done, please hold off for the next little while.
7: Edmonton could set a June monthly all-time record.
5: Weather specialist Kyle Britton says Edmonton alone has seen up to 150% more rain in the month of June. The worry now is the risk of flooding.
8: The area of greatest concern right now is the area that's already wet. They aren't going to have much capacity to absorb water.
5: Stephanie Cram, CBC News, Edmonton.
0: 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For CBC News, I'm Claude Fague.
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10: Hey. Hey, if you're looking for a book to read and sink into, I've got you.
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13: It feels hinky, and guess what? It hinky. Yeah.
10: We don't have to define hinky. Carly Fortune and her sun-kissed romances pretty well own the summer. She's been a hit maker right out of the gate. And as she brings the world her latest romance read, she comes to the studio to talk to me about the books that shaped her. And in our second half, the mystery panel weighs in with their suspense suggestions for your summer reading.
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10: I'm Antonio Michael Downing. Welcome to The Next Chapter. Our Perfect Storm is the title of Carly Fortune's new book, and it's also a pretty good description of the last couple of months of her life. Mm-hmm. You know, all good, though, in addition to this new novel. Her debut novel has been turned into a TV series that's hit Amazon Prime this month. Yay. It's called Every Year After. Also, her PEI romance called This Summer Will Be Different is also on its way to TV. Now, suffice it to say, a lot has been written about the books this woman has written, but we called her in today because we were interested in the books that shaped who Carly Fortune is as a writer and as a person. And to that end, she's sitting across from me, ready to dish the tea. Welcome, Carly Fortune, to The Next Chapter.
11: Thank you.
10: So there's been a lot of talk about, and I love this, I love a good tagline. So the swoon boon is what it's being called.
11: Okay.
10: Referring to, of course, the huge boon in to publishers with romance being so just an international sensation, mm-hmm. as are you and Rachel Reed.
11: Yeah.
10: And I was curious, though, going back to when you were writing, when you first started out in secret writing your first book.
11: Yeah.
10: How big did you allow yourself to dream back then?
11: Oh, that's such a good question. When I started writing my first book, it was the pandemic. It was the summer of 2020. And my dream was to show myself that I could write a book. That was the extent of it. I'd been working as a journalist for 15 years at the time, and I wanted to do something creative for myself. And I had always wanted to write a book. And I didn't intend to publish it when I started writing. I certainly wouldn't have imagined how my career would turn out as an author.
10: Mm-hmm.
11: So that it was kind of a small dream. It was to write a book.
10: Yeah, I love that. I love when big things in the world start with sort of a personal goal for yourself, just and almost out of frustration.
11: Oh,
10: yeah,
11: definitely
10: I hear that a lot.
11: Yes, yeah. Absolutely.
10: Amazing. So, one of the hallmarks that have been so attractive of your books for international readers are your Canadian settings.
11: Yes.
10: So, I want to talk about Tofino specifically in Our Perfect Storm,
11: mm-hmm.
10: but in general, why do you think international readers love Canadian settings so much?
11: I think readers want to be transported, and Canada is so beautiful. Like our, you know, cottage country, the East Coast, the West Coast, there's so many places I haven't explored yet in my books. And readers, what I hope readers experience is that they feel like they've taken a vacation to these places in Canada. And I think, you know, whether you're reading on a beach or whether you're in your apartment, you do feel like you're there. And I hope that they have kind of a sensory experience so that they can smell and see and feel the book. They can taste the book.
10: Mm-hmm.
11: And I think that these real places keep these stories, these really emotional, sweeping love stories grounded. You feel like you're snooping on real people. And I've been describing Tofino to a friend recently because she travels all over the world. And I said, you have to go to Tofino.
10: Yeah.
11: It doesn't feel like Canada. It's not the Canada you think you know.
10: Yeah. Like, I think that's the thing. We think that, you know, I think it's a normal thing to think that the where you're from is boring.
11: Totally.
10: But actually, I mean, in books, we actually have this very... we have such a beautiful, diverse country. I remember, like, my first view of Canada was the prairies, and I thought it was so beautiful, how big the sky is.
11: And
10: how just wide open it felt. It really speaks to you in really powerful ways. And I love what you said, that the landscape grounds the very, you know, all the airy and uplifting,
11: yes,
10: sort of elements of the romance is grounded in a real tangible,
11: exactly,
10: material place.
11: Yeah.
10: Why set the new novel in Tofino?
11: Oh, that's a great question. I lived on Vancouver Island for a year after university. I lived in Victoria, BC, mm-hmm. and I traveled to Tofino twice while I was there. It was unlike any place I'd ever seen. And I grew up in Australia. So that part of the Pacific, those beaches are very different from the beaches of Tofino. The way the rainforest smashes into the beach was unreal. The majesty of the place, I struggled to describe it. I hope that I did it justice, but it really stuck with me. And it's very moody, and the way that the fog descends in the evening and doesn't lift until later in the morning, and you see the people walking down the beach and they look like ghosts. I felt like it was on the edge of the world. And you kind of are.
10: You are. You pretty much are.
11: You are when you're in Tofino. And when I started writing, I knew I wanted to set a book there. I knew I wanted to set a book on Prince Edward Island and one in Tofino. And I was just waiting for a story that felt dramatic enough to fit the drama of the landscape. And that's what Our Perfect Storm is.
10: Wow. You heard it here, folks. You heard it here first. Carly Fortune's Our Perfect Storm, magisterial. Let's talk about the books that wrote you.
11: Let's do it.
10: So what's first on your list?
11: Okay, the first one we're going to talk about is Flowers in the Attic by V.C. Andrews.
10: Oh my goodness. You see, you're taking me back to being a teenager. My stepmom was reading that book. I remember the cover of it. I totally remember the cover of it. So it's like 50 years old. When did you first read it?
11: I think I was in sixth grade. And I remember at the time, V.C. Andrews novels were all over the grocery store. And it was those covers that were so, they had the little peephole that you could see one face in this hole. And if you opened the flap, you would see the whole family portrait.
10: Oh my goodness.
11: It's divine.
10: Yes.
11: And I had a friend who gave me the novel. And she had older sisters. So it was her older sister's novel that I read in about sixth grade. And it was pretty risque for a sixth grader. I loved it. And it started me, I went on a big V.C. Andrews kick throughout grade school. I read every single book that was in the library in Barry's Bay. I think it's such a, I reread it as an adult. It's actually beautifully written. The descriptions are unreal. You know, you have this, it's about, for anybody who doesn't know, it's about a group of brothers and four siblings, an older brother and sister and a younger brother and sister who their father dies and their mother takes them to live with her wealthy parents with the promise that, you know, her father doesn't know about them. And so she has to kind of warm her father up to meeting these children. And so for the time being, they have to be hidden away in the mansion, and the attic of the mansion becomes their kind of playground. But they're actually kind of trapped there and tortured by their grandmother. And the description of the attic and what they do to

0: John Marsden is an Australian author, and this was the first in a series of, I believe, 7 books. And I read it. I grew up partially in Australia. When I lived there from the time I was 3 until I was about 8. And my grandmother sent me this book when I was a bit, I would have been a young teenager, I think, when she sent me the first book. And I devoured it. And it is about a group of 4 teenagers in Australia. They live in a farming community. They go camping in the bush. And when they return, their community has been taken over by a hostile foreign military presence. And they're being kept at the fairground because this has been the agricultural fair weekend. And it's about how these teenagers survive in the bush and how they are trying to take their town back and rescue their families.
1: And come on, teens. Wow.
0: Yeah.
1: So they're under siege. They're pushing back. Mm-hmm.
0: There are guerrilla tactics.
1: Wow.
0: And then, of course, there's romance within the group and different friendship dynamics that are altering. Right. And it was the first time I became just obsessed with a series of novels. And there was a boy who lived across the street from my grandmother. His name was Matt Day. And he would send me every book once it came out. So because he was also obsessed with them.
1: Wow.
0: So I would, wait every year for the new book in the series.
1: That's so exciting.
0: It's so exciting. And I think the thing that really stuck with me on that one, and I've reread it so many times, is the description of the bush. And I love nature writing. Mm. And when I first started writing, I felt like that was the thing I was good at.
1: Wow. So this was a beginning of your writing style and your writing themes.
0: Yes. The setting, the really grounding the story, the descriptions of, the trees and the rocks and the stream, a bug skittering across the water of the stream. It was just so vivid to me. It felt like I was there.
1: Right. So immersive.
0: Immersive. Exactly.
1: Oh, I love this. Okay. So that's Tomorrow When the War Began by John Marsden.
0: John, not James.
1: Not James. What's number 3 on your list, Carly?
0: Okay. The third one is Anne of Green Gables.
1: Hey.
0: By Lucy Maud Montgomery.
1: Yeah.
0: I think that this story, it has had the biggest influence on my writing. It's both the book, which is so wonderful. I know you read it. I would have been maybe 10. I would say I have a beautiful version that my mom bought me when we lived in Australia, but I'm not sure if I read it as young as 8. I might have not picked it up until we came to Canada. So maybe I was around 10, and it has beautiful, beautiful illustrations in it. And the watching Anne fall in love with Prince Edward Island through the pages of that book really stuck with me. And I think the story has so much modern relevance, and especially to the stories I tell. It's about a girl and a woman who is finding herself, who is messy, who makes mistakes. Mm. It's about found family. It's about setting, absolutely. It's about friendship. There's a romance that is spectacular. And of course, the adaptations, the 1980s films that the CBC did I watched them, I don't know how many times.
1: Iconic.
0: Yeah. One of the greatest adaptations of all time, I would say. And I was desperate to get to Prince Edward Island. And when I finally did, I was in my early 20s, and I just felt like I saw Anne and Gilbert everywhere.
1: Everywhere, yeah.
0: Everywhere.
1: You know, the thing that always struck me about Anne is that, she's incredibly observant.
0: Yes.
1: Incredibly descriptive, like she's a savant with language. Like she's always naming everything. She's always imagining everything. And I thought, I thought that Anne is like an iconic childhood for any writer.
0: Yes.
1: Because those are all the things, isn't it?
0: Yeah.
1: But landscape and Lucy Maud, like we started talking about

0: grounding your stories in landscape.
1: Yes.
0: As kind of like the terra firma that we can then build everything on top of.
1: Yes.
0: Is first of all, is Lucy Maud an influence for that? And second of all, is Lucy Maud particularly an influence for the book you said in PEI?
1: Oh, yeah. I mean, she is such a beautiful writer of nature and landscape. And you see it through Anne's eyes, but you also can tell how much Lucy Maud Montgomery loved Prince Edward Island and nature, mm-hmm. and how places really sat in her heart. And that story, that Anne story, was definitely an influence on The Summer Will Be Different. And in fact, there's a lot of Easter eggs in the book. A lot of the characters, they love the movie. They love the book. They go to Green Gables Heritage House. Mm-hmm. The main character is named Lucy. And it was
0: unabashedly fangirling.
1: Like, unabashedly. And I think what was so fun about that is because PEI is so well known around the world for this. You know, Anne and Gilbert is such a chaste love story. And so setting a contemporary romance on the island that was like pretty, some of it's a bit steamy, was so fun.
0: Yeah.
1: And it was, it's such a dream to be able to shoot there and just put a modern lens on this place that, you know, it's not the island of Anne and Gilbert anymore.
0: Has it changed?
1: I would hope so.
0: Yeah, it's changed a bit.
1: I hope so.
0: So I'm getting this, we're getting this vibe of young Carly, young reading Carly, and the prevalence of description.
1: Yes.
0: The prevalence of landscape and being outside in nature and the vividness and the immersiveness, but also the young, plucky children.
1: Yes.
0: Seems to be a feature.
1: Yes, that's so true.
0: What's the last book on your list? Where are you going to take us?
1: Okay, so this is taking us right to my 30s. So this book is called 7 Days in June, and it's by Tia Williams. Tia is one of my favorite authors, certainly one of my top three favorite romance authors. 7 Days in June, I read when I was writing my second novel, Meet Me at the Lake, which was told in kind of a now and then structure, as is 7 Days in June. And it is about, it's this very emotional story about teenagers who spend a very tumultuous week together and then completely lose touch. Except now he is a famous literary author. She is a famous romance author of, I believe it's a vampire romance series. And
0: oh, man.
1: They reunite at a book event, and he's kind of this, you know, esteemed recluse, and she is the opposite. I would say big fandom, and it takes place in the Black literary community of New York. And Tia does such a wonderful job writing characters who are very complex, very emotional stories, while also making you laugh and cry, and your chest aches, and she also really does setting work well. You just feel like you're with her characters. And every book that she writes, she's like an auto-buy author for me.
0: Wow.
1: And I think what I...
0: An auto-buy.
1: Auto-buy author.
0: I love this. We just we coining phrases out here on the next chapter with Carly Fortune. And so this is a book that sort of sets sort of the literary world, like the serious literary world, against the romance literary world, which is something that's actually, those conversations happen a lot these days.
1: So
0: I'm wondering, do you have a favorite literary book as well? I'm curious.
1: Ooh, gosh.
0: I'm putting you on the spot right now.
1: Well, do we consider Ann Patchett literary?
0: Absolutely.
1: Because Tom Lake is probably one of my favorite books, you know, recent books. It is so full of heart. It's about family. It's about a life well lived. It treats all of its characters with such empathy. It's one I'll go back to when I both want to feel how enormously good writing can be, but also feel comforted.
0: Wow.
1: Yeah.
0: Carly Fortune is the author of the new novel, Our Perfect Storm. And the book she discussed today can be found on our website, cbc.ca/books. It's been an honor and such a joy talking to you today.
1: This has been so fun. Thank you for having me.
0: Thank you for being here.

This is your Environment Canada weather update. I'm Catherine Crummie. For St. John's and the Avalon Peninsula North, clear with fog patches developing near midnight, low plus 5. For the eastern to central parts of the province, from Clarenville and Terra Nova through Bonavista into Gander, Green Bay, White Bay, and the Bay of Exploits, clear, low 7. For Buchans, Grand Falls, Windsor, and Deer Lake to Humber Valley, clear with fog patches developing near midnight, low plus 5, except plus 1 in low-lying areas with patchy frost. For the Buren and Kanagra peninsulas, as well as Bergeo-Ramia, clear with fog patches developing overnight, low 6, except plus 2 in low-lying areas, patchy frost. For Channel Port-au-Basque and vicinity and Gros Morne, fog patches developing, low 8, except 4 in low-lying areas, risk of frost. For the Northern Peninsula East and Port Saunders and the Straits, clear becoming cloudy, low 10 degrees. Now let's take a look at Labrador. For Labrador City and Wabush, Churchill Falls and the Churchill Valley, partly cloudy with a chance of showers this evening, low 9 degrees. For Upper Lake Melville and Eagle River, chance of showers this evening with a risk of thunderstorms, low 8 degrees. For Nain, mainly cloudy, low plus 1. For Postville and Mackovic, mainly cloudy with a few showers beginning overnight, low plus 3. And for Red Bay to Lanseclaire, clear becoming cloudy, low 7. That's your Environment Canada weather update. I'm Catherine Crummie.

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3: To Because News, Canada's funniest news quiz. I'm Jan Caruana, sitting in for my good friend Gavin Crawford. This week's panel also drank a Vancouver bar dry, and they didn't even know FIFA was happening. Let's meet them. Sad to see hockey leaving CBC, she said, if I'm paying to watch sports on cable, somebody better be kissing. Let's welcome Martha Chavez. He confused the G7 with S Club 7, and now he's getting some very weird DMs from Macron. Say hello and bonjour to Chris Siddiqui. Yay! Yay! He's getting ready to move back to Alberta because of that sweet, sweet energy rebate. Who couldn't use $100? Let's say hello to Tom Hearn.
4: Jan. You know I'll do anything for $100.
3: Okay, panel, are you ready to make some games out of the news?
5: Yes. Oh, yeah.
3: Yeah, hold on. Okay.
6: Hold on. Oh. Okay, now I'm ready.
3: Now he's
6: okay.
3: Ready. All right. Then let's begin.
7: Here we go.
8: Yeah.
3: It's beetroot season, panel. And if you're wondering what to take on your next vacay, we got you covered. This particular book made headlines all week. What public figure has come out with your next summer read?
4: It's unfortunately, it's Ghislaine Maxwell. And it's called The Little Black Book. And every page is redacted. So it's a very quick read.
3: Martha?
5: Well, I've been watching him a lot because I hate him. And I like, you know, like I like to start the engine.
6: Dan Brown? Are you going to say Dan Brown?
5: No, JD. JD.
3: That's right.
5: JD Vance. Yeah.
3: You're right, Martha.
5: He came up with a book.
3: The headline from the New Republic is Everyone Hates J.D. Vance's New Book.
6: Wait, did Martha write that?
3: By Martha Chavez, yeah. But to be fair, the book is on the bestsellers list. This is the follow-up to the American vice president's first book, Hillbilly Elegy.
4: Oh my God.
3: The new book focuses on the VP's newfound Catholicism. What is the title of Vance's new memoir? The whole audience is shocked by all of this.
4: I think it's called The VP of the Second Coming, Stories from the Couch with Vance.
3: Yes, yes. Very good, Tom. Very good.
6: Are you there, Beelzebub? It's me, JD.
5: No, I actually know the name because I've been outraged about that.
3: Okay.
5: Because the name is Communion, Finding My Way Back to Faith.
3: I also would have accepted The Sisterhood of the Traveling Vance.
5: Yeah. Yeah.
3: The cover of the book is a nod to his Catholicism while remaining accessible to his MAGA base. Oh, what is on the cover of the book?
6: Oh my God, I hope it's like an AI cover that's like the original Star Wars poster, but it's Trump who's like Luke standing there with his shirt open, and instead of Leia, it's JD who's down there like wrapped around his leg.
5: Yeah.
3: I mean, no.
6: Oh.
3: Tom?
4: I think it's Vance riding in the back of the Popemobile, cracking a can of beer while wearing a MAGA hat and hauling a trailer of old couches.
5: No. It's a picture of a generic church that doesn't look Catholic, so the MAGA can see it, and then in little letters he says, "I killed the other pope." And,
3: in the book, he does describe his meeting with the previous pope as unsettling. The headline is J.D. Vance's new book on Catholicism has a Methodist church on the cover. It's a rural Methodist chapel in Virginia.
6: Oh,
5: yeah.
6: This guy.
3: In the book, J.D. Vance addresses a gaffe he made back in 2020. 2021 when he said the U.S. was being run by a certain kind of person. Who did Vance think run the world?
6: Girls.
3: Thank you, Chris. Tom?
4: Well, it is girls, but he said it in a worse way. He said that the country was being run by childless women with cats.
5: Yes.
3: Yes, yeah.
5: But you know nice. What? He was right. I don't think he was wrong. Like, don't piss off women that have cats.
3: Yes.
5: No, but in the View, they addressed it.
3: Yes.
5: So yes, that's how I say.
3: He's been doing a wild press run, and he appeared on The View, and the ladies had a lot to say. Yeah. Did anybody
4: they
3: see the interview?
4: They harnessed the power of the meow.
3: That's I love sure. it.
5: The Nicaragua lady, Ana Navarro. Oh,
3: yeah.
5: She's ruthless. We are ruthless in Nicaragua.
4: Yeah.
5: No, but the thing is that his wife is Hindu.
3: Yes.
5: His wife is Hindu, and he said that, well, one day she will convert. I don't think so. You know, I don't think at all that she will convert.
3: Well, he says that he wishes that he found a better way to say that he thinks the country is becoming anti-children when he made the childless cat lady comment. And he expresses his desire for women to have more babies.
6: Oh, good for him.
4: Yeah, you know good what? Women him. Really like to hear someone like J.D. Vance saying, you should have kids.
3: Yeah, your uterus that should smile more.
6: Thanks, JD.
3: It's rare for a sitting vice president to release a memoir. So why is he doing this now?
5: Well, because he knows that the Kumquat Caligula is going to expire soon. And he went out with a religious book because politics divide people. So he went out with the religious book so that you don't associate him with his politics, but I do.
3: Yeah.
5: It's merely politics, yeah.
4: And famously, religion never divides people.
5: Never.
3: A lot of people are saying with this book, he's looking for a way to distance himself a little bit from Trump because the headline reads, is J.D. Vance preparing for a 2028 presidential run with the release of his new book?
5: Yeah, but he can kiss a goodbye. Yeah.
3: If he becomes president in 2028, he would only be the third Catholic president in American history. Joe Biden, the most recent. Can you tell me who was the first?
6: George Washington.
5: JFK, and it was such a huge deal. And he said that religion has no business in government. He was the first president, I think, that he said it.
3: Yeah. Well, Catholic conversions are up, thanks in part to Catholic influencers and many celebrities putting their Catholicism on display. So if that's the way the holy water is flowing, panel, let's test your knowledge with a Catholic celebrity lightning round. That was either a great effect or we're all getting struck down. Okay, so in a lightning round, as always, first person with the correct answer gets the point.
6: Okay.
3: This comedian, once known for playing a male gigolo, is now all in for Catholicism.
6: Rob Schneider.
3: Correct, Chris. Yeah. Mark Wahlberg ends all his social media videos with his signature catchphrase. What is his catchphrase?
5: Mea culpa, mea grandissima culpa, mea culpa.
4: Bless up to the Lord.
3: You're very close. It's stay prayed up. Let's listen.
1: God bless you. Stay prayed up.
3: God bless you. Stay prayed up.
6: And a little at the end.
3: This pop star surprised many fans last year for promoting a prayer app. Have a listen and guess who she is.
2: It is important this holiday season to spend time in prayer, letting God into our hearts and letting Jesus bring us his peace. Join me and millions of others in praying every day this Advent and Christmas season on Hallow.
6: Gwen Stefani.
3: Correct. Well done, panel. 100 prayer points for everyone.
5: Yeah.
3: I can confidently say that we are all going to heaven. Stay prayed up.
6: Stay prayed up.
8: Because news. Canada's funniest news quiz.
3: I'm Jan Caruana in for Gavin Crawford on this week's Because News with me, Chris Siddiqui, Tom Hearn, and Martha Chavez. Hey!

0: Let's turn to entertainment news panel. A beloved cultural artifact recently got a makeover. Listen to this clip and see if you can guess the news story.
1: That's a very difficult seat to sit in. And some people will never forgive us for going on with somebody else. And she has the guts to sit in that seat and take whatever fans are going to dish out. And that's not a small thing.
0: Panel, who sat in that seat and made some very favorable headlines this week?
2: It was Katy Perry sitting next to Justin Trudeau, taking up that seat that Sophie used to have.
0: Oh,
2: that's a huge seat.
0: The critics were coming for her.
2: Yeah,
0: great guess. Not correct, Tom.
3: It is a drummer.
0: Yeah.
3: Her name is Annika Niles, and only she could take the place of Neil Peart as the drummer of Rush.
0: That's correct, Chris.
3: The new drummer.
0: You got it. That's right. The headline reads, Annika Niles killed it as Rush's new touring drummer. Canadian band Rush is on tour for the first time in over a decade, along with their new drummer, Annika Niles. The Los Angeles Times praised her opening night performance, saying she splashed nearly a dozen cymbals with abandon and nailed complex paradiddles. Panel. What's a paradiddle?
2: Well,
3: Tom,
2: it's exactly what I'm hoping to get this Pride season.
3: Yeah.
0: Not one, but a pair.
3: I'll tell you what a paradiddle is. It consists of four different notes.
0: Oh boy.
3: Okay. An accent and three taps. A classic paradiddle usually goes right, left, right, right, or left, right, left, left. It's that one that goes bop, bop, bop, bop, bop, bop, bop, bop, bop, bop, bop, bop, bop, bop, bop, bop, bop, bop, bop, bop, bop, bop. You know what they always play?
0: You are 100% correct.
3: Goddamn right.
2: That's pretty cool.
0: It's a foundational drumming technique that combines single and double strokes, and it sounds a little bit like this.
3: Getting faster. See, faster. Paradiddle. Paradiddle. Paradiddle. Paradiddle. Paradiddle.
2: Wow.
0: One of the loudest cheers of the night came after Annika Niles rolled through Neil Peart's famous drum fills on the song Tom Sawyer. Panel, what did those fills sound like? Okay. Wow. Pretty good. Pretty good. Martha, what do you think?
4: They sounded like when I type and when I'm fighting with people on the internet.
0: Sounds like Martha on Facebook. Chris?
3: Okay, well, it actually goes like this. I start off, they go... And then it goes... And there's a big gong and everything.
0: Listeners at home, do not adjust your radios. That was not Rush Live. That was Chris Siddiqui, everybody.
3: Yes!
0: Chris
3: Siddiqui.
0: Here's Rush's drummer, Annika Niles, crushing those Tom Sawyer fills.
3: Those are hard.
4: Yeah, you know,
3: those are hard.
4: I think it's because she's a woman.
3: Mm-hmm. And she's a woman.
4: She has like a centuries of rage. Rage. Yeah.
0: Well, Martha,
3: she's in her 40s.
0: You're so. Going to hate this because we're giving the guy the point.
3: Yeah.
4: I know it.
0: Are any of you Rush fans?
4: No.
0: Okay, Tom?
2: Well, when I was in, I went to university at Mount Allison University at the peak hipster time of 2010.
0: Great year.
2: And I was in a band called Tantrum Art. And they were an instrumental band that was inspired by Rush.
3: What did you play?
2: Well, I was the singer they brought in. So my job was to insert vocals into their 9-minute long songs that had multiple solos for multiple instruments at random increments at any time.
3: Oh, yeah.
2: So I would just kind of sing a hook whenever they would stop playing. And this band was all university.

0: 26. So panel, how did they?
1: You know, I was thinking about this, Jen, and I think it's because, and this is a bold statement, but a lot of music sucks these days.
0: Okay.
1: I used to work at HMV, too, and this is the one big thing, is that people would always come in. I was the algorithm, you know? So I got to tell people about Rush, and take this one, Fly By Night. You want to listen to that one, and Neil Peart does a solo on this. And they're just coming back because people are realizing they want to listen to musicians play music again. Here's another thing. My son is a drummer. He plays drums. And we went to one of his recitals on the weekend. And every kid sang like an old Thin Lizzy song or a Smashing Pumpkin. It felt like a Big Shiny Tunes night.
0: The Los Angeles Times says there remains something strange yet approachable about Rush. Why is Rush strange yet approachable?
1: Because they're Canadian.
2: You're Canadian,
1: Come on. Because, you know, Geddy Lee looks like a tiny grandmother.
0: Yes.
1: And Alex Lifeson looks like Hodor from Game of Thrones and sort of carries
0: Geddy Lee around. You're very close, Chris. Their fame is grounded in sci-fi nerdiness. So they're not cool rock and rollers. They're kind of sci-fi nerds. The band's epic song, 2112, is widely considered the holy grail of nerd rock. It tells the story of an oppressed individual in a totalitarian collective who discovers an ancient guitar, and then he does what?
3: He smashes it and hopes to find a ring inside.
0: Oh, very close, Tom. Chris, any idea?
1: He plays it, and he calls forth the spirits from the stars. I don't know.
0: You're not too far off. He sparks a rebellion against the authoritarian priests of the temples of Syrinx.
1: Priests of the temple of Syrinx.
0: Let's have a listen. So, Chris, you weren't that far off. The rhythm in one of Rush's most beloved songs actually spells out a message in Morse code. Listen to this rhythm. For the geekiest point ever, panel, what does that rhythm spell out in Morse code?
3: I thought it was Morse code for the White House is prohibited from using this music.
0: Great guess. Martha?
2: YYZ.
3: Oh, wow.
0: Point for Martha.
1: Oh, that's the name of the song.
0: It is YYZ, the identification code for Toronto's airport.
2: Yeah.
1: Also, and one of the hardest songs on Guitar Hero.
2: Yeah. And it's like they were putting, whoever was in the band, they was putting like, take me to the airport. I can't take this 20 minutes. Please take me away from here.
0: Congratulations, Rush. Never stop rocking.
4: Because news. Canada's News Quiz.
0: Panel, it's time for a news clue. And we could not think of anyone better to deliver this particular clue than Mother Goose. So gather round, children, and be prepared for questions. Little Miss Muffet bench-pressed her tuffet, trying to get some gains. But her macros were shabby, now her butt is all flabby, no muscles to show for her pains.
3: Poor girl.
0: Poor little Miss Muffet. There's your news clue, panel. Now, for a point, tell me, why can't Miss Muff get buff?
3: Well, I think maybe because she's spending too much time sitting on a tuff. And I'm like, me too, girl, because I'm assuming a tuff is like a strong, hot guy. She's just sitting on a strong, hot guy.
0: Yes, those are some very different muscles to be working. Yes, that's incorrect. No.
1: Actually, she can't do it anymore because her membership expired at Good Life Fitness.
0: Martha?
2: Little Miss Muffet couldn't get Buffett.
0: That's right.
2: Because she just stay watching Netflix at home and doesn't exercise. Is that it?
0: You're not even close, actually. The headline from Global News reads, "No way? Why there is a looming shortage of protein in Canada." Oh. Yes, whey. As the world's craving for protein increases, the demand for whey powder is also going up. Now, can any of you tell me

0: just for our own edification, what exactly is whey?
1: I know it's spelled W-H-E-Y.
0: Yeah.
1: And it's in giant tubs that you find on the end of aisles at, like, grocery stores to shame men for not having enough whey and protein in their diet. And their wives go, don't even think about it, Richard. And yeah, then Richard, like, has to keep going.
0: You're kind of right, Chris.
1: Yes.
0: Yeah, you're kind of right. Whey is a liquid byproduct from cheese making. So when the solid curds are separated from the liquid, whey is the liquid that's left, and it's dehydrated and made into the powder that Chris was talking about that you find in the tubs.
2: Who thought of that?
0: Yeah.
2: Who thought of that? Who went, let's dehydrate this?
0: As Chris was saying, whey only used to interest bodybuilders or say the elderly who needed supplemental nutrition. But now you can find extra protein in almost every food in the grocery aisle. Any idea why we've become so obsessed with our protein intake?
2: For me, I think it's the more protein you eat, the fuller you feel, which means like less grocery shopping. So it's less about protein maxing and more about inflation minimizing.
0: Oh, that's a great answer, yeah. Tom. And you're kind of on the road. Anyone else?
3: Why people want to eat more protein?
0: Yeah, why are we so obsessed with shoveling as much protein into our heads as we can?
3: Because some moron told you so.
1: Yeah.
3: And then, somebody said, oh, you need protein to keep young and to keep vital and to have all of those muscles.
1: Yeah.
3: And you don't have to go for the burn. Go. No, you just like drink that and automatically you'll be back. You're Arnold Schwarzenegger.
1: It's also all those YouTube influencers, influencers now. It's all people telling us we should be ashamed of. It's all wrapped around shame.
0: You're kind of right. However, something that is causing us to ingest more protein is the widespread use of GLP-1s. So people who are on medications like Ozempic are encouraged to eat more protein to help avoid muscle loss as they lose weight.
1: Oh.
0: Also to feel fuller longer, protein kind of bulks you up a little bit.
3: Serena Williams has a commercial for Ozempic and I thought, I have no hope. Serena Williams plays so much and then she's doing Ozempic. What hope do we have, you know?
1: None.
3: No, I like the protein because I've been on the keto diet forever.
0: Yes, yeah. And that's basically like a mostly protein, very little carbohydrate diet, right?
3: Yeah, like on the keto diet, if you see a pig in a rotisserie with an apple in the mouth, the pig is good, the apple is very bad. You can
0: We basically live in the upside down.
2: Yeah.
0: According to Global News, the shortage of whey has led to a doubling in price over the last few years. One Calgary food producer said the turning point came when a well-known giant launched a new range of protein products. What giant was that?
1: The Jolly Green Giant.
0: Mm. Oh.
1: Got out of vegetables and was like, let's get into some curds and whey.
2: I think it was PepsiCo. So it was Pepsi protein powder. And Coke tried to do the same thing, but Coke protein powder caused some issues at TSA. Yeah.
3: They have it at Starbucks now.
0: Starbucks offers protein-forward lattes and matchas. And each of those drinks pack roughly about 30 grams of protein. So on average, you could drink two of those and get most of your protein that you need for the day.
3: And then you have to go in the corner and beg for money because it's very expensive, you know?
2: Yeah.
0: Panel, there's been a run on another nutritious product. What food have we been buying by the cartful to meet our protein goals?
2: I feel like it has to do with like boy dinner, which is like,
1: excuse me,
2: like, have you ever heard of boy dinner, Chris? It's like a pound of ground beef, no seasoning. You throw it in the pan completely frozen and just beat it till it cooks.
0: Yeah.
2: And then like a side of like minute rice or like, I feel like a lot of people right now are getting like sweet potatoes. It's like a big thing.
0: Totally wrong. The headline from the National Post reads, can't find cottage cheese? Protein maxing might be to blame. Cottage cheese became a social media darling due to its high protein and low calorie ratio. It was the base of a lot of TikTok recipes ranging from things like cottage cheese pizza bowls to cottage cheese cookie dough.
3: Yes.
0: Did any of you fall victim to the cottage cheese recipes?
3: Cottage cheese bread.
0: Cottage cheese bread, yeah, because, like a cloud bread.
3: Yeah, because for on keto you cannot eat bread. That's not right. Even in the Bible, you eat bread. You know, like the prayer goes, "Give us today our daily bread." It doesn't say, "Give us today our daily cauliflower crust." You know, but they are making bread with the cottage cheese. And one of those recipes that I read at night among scrolling about the apocalypse.
1: Marlo's up late.
3: And then I save the recipe and to never be seen again.
0: Oh, yeah. Yes. I have a full file in my email of recipes I've emailed myself that I'll never make.
1: Yeah. I don't think cottage cheese has ever been appetizing to me.
0: No.
1: I think as a young brown man, when I looked at cottage cheese, I was like, my white friends eat that.
0: Well, Chris, like, as your white friend, I'll tell you, I love it.
1: Yeah.
0: That's it for this edition of Because News. And the winner this week is...

Canada. This is Chris Siddiqui, and I'm the winner of Because News. Congratulations to my runners-up, Tom Hearn and Martha Chavez. Because News is written and produced by Elizabeth Bowie, Jan Caruana, David Carroll, Phil Lung, and Shanna Williamson. This week, they had help from Jana O'Connor, Diana Markulin, Aaron Conway, Bronwyn Page, Chris Lyons, and our recording engineer, Paul Hodge. Doo-doo-doo-doo.

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1: Are you curious about cumulus clouds, perplexed by precipitation, or gobsmacked by glaciers and growlers? Then come at me. I'm CBC meteorologist Ashley Brawweiler, and I know Newfoundlanders and Labradorians have lots of questions about weather and science. 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

0: This is CBC News for Newfoundland and Labrador. I'm Andrew Hawthorne. A shelter-in-place order has been issued for the area of Anglican Cemetery Road in Portugal Cove, St. Phillips. There is an increased police presence in the area at this time, and the Royal Newfoundland Constabulary is asking people not to share any information or photos online during the situation, which remains active. Residents should remain indoors with windows and doors closed and locked. CBC News is tracking the story. We will have more information as it becomes available. St. John's Ward 4 Councillor Tom Davis is suspended with pay until next month. A workplace investigation found Davis made comments that created a poisoned work environment. Now, more details are emerging about a March 10th incident that triggered a code of conduct complaint. CBC's Daryl Roberts has the story.
1: St. John's Councillor at Large Lynn Hammond says it was a casual conversation about parenting, but comments made by Councillor Tom Davis turned it controversial.
2: The matter of the podcast was raised by Councillor Davis.
3: Sometimes facts are an inconvenient truth. But
1: an episode of the popular podcast Diary of a CEO, featuring author Erica Komisar, who argues that a mother's lack of physical presence over the first 3 years of a child's life can be tied to mental disorders like ADHD.
3: The problem is that children were dropped. They were abandoned.
1: Janine Hubbard, a registered psychologist, says many of Komisar's claims are inaccurate.
4: There is nothing you can do as a parent that is going to cause your child to have a neurodevelopmental disorder.
1: Tom Davis declined to comment for this story. Hammond says she can't recall his words verbatim.
2: In that moment, I felt that he was presenting it as factual information. And so I told him it was harmful. And I asked him to stop.
1: Davis has apologized and agreed to go through training focused on sensitivity and inclusion. He'll be back at the council table in early July. Daryl Roberts, CBC News, St. John's.
0: Premier Wakeham will be meeting with the Innu Nation representatives this evening over the cancellation of the Innu Pakasiyun exhibit this weekend. A timeline of Innu history blocked by the provincial government was on full display at National Indigenous Peoples Day celebrations in Shehajit the weekend. The illustrated display was meant to go along with Innu artifacts as part of the exhibit showing thousands of years of history, citing various archaeological records. Cultural guardian for the Innu Nation, Jody Ashini, says that Innu groups have been speaking and are united against what the province has said.
5: I feel like when our ancestors got to come home with their artifacts, they've awakened strength in the Innu people. They've brought home the fight, and we're going to fight for them. We know our story. We know how long we've been here, and I feel like our strength is coming from them.
0: Ashini says that she wants the province to commit to not pushing back on constitutional treaty rights and stop promoting the 300-year timeline for her people, which she calls a fringe theory. Meanwhile, the 2026 Expo Labrador starts tomorrow in Happy Valley Goose Bay, and this year's event has been overshadowed after the Innu Development Limited Partnership withdrew at the last minute over what they call the province's treatment of Innu history. Julianne Griffin is the CEO of the Labrador North Chamber of Commerce. Griffin says it's unfortunate because the event is all about promoting connections and partnership. And while the expo is not related to what has happened, they support what the Innu are doing.
6: Innu businesses and their partners have been a very active and strong part of the business community in Labrador for many, many years. And Expo has remained a very important event to further build connections. So again, we respect the process and we certainly hope for a resolution. And we've been in contact with the various groups involved as well.
0: Griffin says they've offered the IDLP, the Chamber of Commerce's support, if they think it could be helpful in seeking a resolution. Finally, a local author has won the 2026 Crime Writers of Canada Award for Best Juvenile YA Mystery Book, and she hopes it's going to foster the love of reading with younger readers. The Mystery of the Haunted Dance Hall takes place at a summer camp in the 1960s. Karis Cotter says the young reader's genre doesn't often get enough attention for the power that it has for enshrining, or rather enriching, people's lives through reading. That's your CBC News. I'm Andrew Hawthorne.
7: Hello there. And welcome to the show. You're listening to On the Go here on CBC Radio 1. I'm Chrissy Holmes. And happy Monday. It is June 22nd. And if you had the holiday today, hope you're enjoying it. And if not, I'm with you. Here we are. Lots of stuff going on out there. And we got lots of stuff to tell you about. My goodness, wild weekend. It's in 5 minutes, we're going to learn about a daylight robbery that happened in Churchill Square. The owner of NJ's Kitchen is going to tell us about how the cash register was stolen, right? Just as they were opening up for the day. And I mean, just stolen the whole thing. We'll talk about that. In half an hour, she logged a lot of highway miles with one of Newfoundland and Labrador's greatest artists. And the result is a book that won a major award last week. We are going to be speaking with Mireille Egan about her travels with Christopher Pratt. In an hour, workers at Marine Atlantic would never target the delivery of items such as food, medicine, or other critical supplies, even in the midst of a labor dispute. That is the message from the union, and we are going to be hearing a little bit more from a union representative on that. And what prompted them to write a letter directly to the premier today? A little bit later, millions of Canadians struggle with low back pain, and new guidelines say some common treatments may be doing more harm than good. Health contributor Dr. Iris Gorfinkel is on that story. She'll tell us what helps, what doesn't. Plus, we're following the latest on the dispute over timelines between the province and the Innu Nation just hours ahead of a meeting set to happen here this evening. So much on the go. And you know what? We're going to be covering it all. And we're going to get the conversation started talking weather with Sarah Blackmore.

0: Sarah. I'm just speaking for St. John's. I just had to look. Like, normal seasonal high this time of the year for St. John's, 18 degrees.
1: And today is around 10 at the moment?
0: Yeah, allegedly, but I don't know. It doesn't feel like double digits out there. I mean, it's not good when, toward the end of June, you're turning the heat on.
1: It's a little bit cooler than normal for this time of year. That's right. But I have some hope in the forecast.
0: Oh, lay it on us.
1: It just depends how far into the forecast you go. But I can stop at the hope if you like. Okay. So sunny in a lot of places today. Sunny outside the studio at the moment. And some warm temperatures too. I know we just said it was 10 here, but in Happy Valley Goose Bay today, it was 25 degrees. It was 22 in Labrador West. It was 18 in Deer Lake. So those places are seeing sort of seasonal average highs or even a little bit above average. That's because of a high pressure ridge over the island right now. So that is going to make for clear skies and a nice sunny day on the island tomorrow. So before I get that to that, tonight, let's talk about tonight first. It's clear skies pretty much across the island tonight. So with those clear skies and there's not a lot of wind, that means there's a risk of frost across nearly the whole island this evening, except for the Northern Peninsula. So that's a risk. But areas where there's like a high confidence of frost, so probably definitely a frost, include most of central Newfoundland areas that aren't along the coast, like Grand Falls, Windsor, the interior, over to Corner Brook, and the south coast from Burgio over to the Burren Peninsula. So cover up those plants tonight if you're in those areas. As for Labrador tonight, there's some unsettled weather that's hanging out over Labrador. So that means some scattered showers will continue tonight. Small chance of thunderstorms in Labrador West over to Upper Lake Melville. Low temperatures tonight range from 1 degree in Nain, 9 degrees in Labrador City, 5 in Grand Falls, Windsor, and 8 in Port au Basque. Then this is the hope I was talking about tomorrow. A sunny day, or at least partly cloudy, but mostly sun across most of the island tomorrow. So most places will see temperatures in the low 20s, except the south coast, it'll be more like 12 degrees, and the northern peninsula more like 13. But everything in the middle there, it'll be low 20s. Then I can stop there. I can stop at the hope, but there's a little bit of rain I do want to talk about. So then Tuesday evening into Wednesday, a low pressure system is going to move across the island and rain will come with it. So by tomorrow afternoon, maybe tomorrow evening, showers are going to start in Port au Basque and start to sweep across the province overnight into Wednesday. So that means by Wednesday morning, rain will be across the whole island and the straits with that new low pressure system. And it should be actually significant. So keep an eye out for possible rainfall warnings in some areas. It's a little too early to tell now, but definitely lots of rain ahead. Labrador, the shower should taper off tomorrow evening. They're kind of under a different system than the island right now. But sun tomorrow, rain Wednesday.
0: I'm like having tropical dreams looking at Happy Valley Goose Bay right now. Hottest spot in the province, 25 degrees.
1: Yeah, it's lovely there right now.
0: Oh, send us pics, friends, for your townie friends down here. We need some evidence that there's some heat on the way somewhere.
1: That it's summer.
0: You don't want to flick the heat on in June.
1: No, you don't.
0: I had to wrestle my own arm to go at it. But anyway, I did it.
1: I did it too. But anyway, tomorrow looks like a no heat day.
0: Perfect. Looking forward to it. Sarah, I don't envy you doing this today. I appreciate you though.
1: All right. Thanks, Chrissy.
0: That's Sarah Blackmore with a smile, big, wide, bright smile here, delivering the forecast, the weather. My goodness, it's some cold in St. John's, but... Oh, hopefully you're enjoying your beautiful evening, Happy Valley Goose Bay. My gosh, that is beautiful. Love that. Nice string of days to go there too. So I know where I'm going to put my vacation plans now. And of course, Sarah is going to have the full picture here coming up. 6 o'clock Island time, 5:30, most parts of Labrador coming up on Here and Now tonight. And if you can't tune into CBC TV Live for that, you can catch up anytime on demand when you want on CBCNL's YouTube page or on CBC Gem. Right now it's 4:11, 3:41 Atlantic time. And you know, theft is always a risk, but most business owners don't expect to be robbed in broad daylight when you're on the premises. But that's exactly what happened yesterday at NJ's Kitchen restaurant in St. John's. A few minutes after 11 a.m., a man walked in while staff was busy. He grabbed the cash box, walked back out. Jamil Hossein is the owner of NJ's Kitchen Restaurant, and he's on the line right now. Hi, Jamil.
2: Hello.
0: Well, saw the video that you had shared, but for listener, for anyone that hasn't, just describe what happened yesterday.
2: It was really quick and furious. I got a phone call from my restaurant server that what happened, and then I right away checked the CC camera. And I could not find them, right? Of course, they were really quick. And then when I played back and I see that the guy came really fast and then grabbed the cash drawer and then gone. And also my server mentioned that 10 minutes earlier, this guy was outside smoking and his buddy came in, was looking for the owners. And he actually mentioned his name, what's his name. And then he also mentioned that he came here a month ago or so for some paint work. So he just wanted to see how's everything going on. So as soon as he's gone, a few minutes after, about 10 minutes after, his buddy who was waiting outside smoking, exactly same guy, came in and then took the cash drawer out and gone.
0: Oh boy. So, okay. So how did you manage to piece that part together? I mean, did you have more than just the one interior security footage to work with?
2: No, I have multiple cameras, but the one I had, that one, actually, towards the cash drawer and another one towards the lobby. So I saw that first guy that came in, his face, he was talking when he was looking for the owners. And I zoomed in, I cropped, and then I see the face and I realized that I know this guy because he came actually for some work to do some paint job at my business.
0: Right. So were you there at the time or was it just the server?
2: No, I was home. Server just door wasn't even open for the public yet. They just unlocked the door, and then a little bit after, that guy popped in. They were waiting outside smoking. She saw.
0: Yeah, well, I guess it's pretty handy that they one of them gave you a name. What did you do with that, or was it helpful at all?
2: I know the name, and then when I posted in social media throughout a few pages, a lot of people, they recognized, and then they started telling me the last name and all these, and then I confirmed that, okay, that was a guy, actually, I paid him by email transfer for that paint work that he done a little bit. He was a handyman, and then another person posted that they are really doing this game now, acting like a handyman, going to people's house and doing some job, trying to map around so that in future they can do something or whatever they want. And exactly same thing happened to my place. And the second guy who was involved with him, another person actually emailed me with his name and said that his children and that guy's children going to the same school and you know him and he has a record that he has done same thing in past, as well as they are always around the gathering place. So a lot of information came and then it's proved like identified. But the saddest part, I informed police right away. They said that, are you anyone hurt, injured on life-threatening situation? No. So we are not able to come. You just go online and report it. So I reported as well as a regular citizen what I have to do. But I was asking them, is it the only option to do it? And police said that, no, but you have no choice. Whatever will tell you, you have to do that. So, okay, that's fine. I'll report it. And it's been almost past 24 hours. Not a single person communicated with that file. I just got a file number. Wow. I could provide all the videos, all those person name and everything, other people's evidence, witnesses, everything. But no one yet come to help and support.
0: Okay. And just put us in your shoes for a moment. It sounds like you filed a full on, I mean, I don't know what the police are filing, but I mean, that sounds like a lot of information you had to provide there online. Yeah. Like basically instead of a police officer showing up.
2: Yeah, like police officer, they won't do that. I had that similar situation in past when we newly opened our business. We had a break-in, broke our cash drawer, and they couldn't find anything in there. That was early in the morning. Nobody was there, like 7 o'clock in the morning. And then police came, and then police said that there's nothing happened that we can do. If you suspect someone, let us know. So they always want us to do their job, and then they will just go and do this right away. But there's no investigation or nothing or any zero effort that they do. This is not only me. When I posted, if you guys can read those comments, a lot of people are saying this reluctant attitude of the local police, if it's not like anything like bleeding or murder or anything big. They don't really care about the something like less than $5,000 theft or something. They don't really count as a crime anymore because they don't show up and do their support.
0: Well, how much money is missing?
2: Money-wise, it's not the matter, but it's probably like less than $1,000. But that's not the case. That's not going to shut down my business, that loss. But the problem is the safety and security. My server was shaken. She was scared. And then she said, she actually called police as well. And then I was telling that I'm afraid that they come back and do any harm to me. So do we get anyone come over here? And they said, no, if they come and do anything, call 911 right away.
0: How did that make you feel? Not, you know, after experiencing this, the server experiencing that, to, you know, make the call and not have a police officer show up.
2: I feel actually great because the way the whole community, the whole St. John's supported us, and they're showing us the sympathy and support and all those good luck, good wishes. That's all I need. I know that I won't much expect from the those government services and stuff. They do their own job. I don't know if they have any limitation or they don't really want to do. It's hard to define, but the local folks are awesome. They showed us love, and our bucket full of love is actually overflowing. That makes me happy.
0: Yeah, I mean, it sounds like you were able to gather a lot of information based on what you had posted. And obviously, you did as told. You posted and filed you filed with the police. You told them what happened. So what happens next? I mean, when you file a police report online, do they give you a timeline? Are you expecting anybody to show up at some point?
2: I would love to see someone in person. There's an option at the end when we file a report. That do you want someone comes in or the physical person comes in? I can't exactly say what is there, but something like that, or just like an email contact or some or telephone. I mentioned specifically that I want to talk to officer, and I have all the evidences. I have all those video clips and then people's information. Still, I'm getting mails from several people. They already were victim of them. So easily, they are easy to catch. They are in the town and they are running around. And then people will be happy to see that they got caught and then they're to the court or something like that. But yet nobody from the police department contacted. Seems like they don't even use Facebook. They see everything, but the whole city can see, but only they can see what's going on in social media.
0: Right. Well, Jamil, it sounds like you've, you know, done what you can at this point. And I just wonder, like, I mean, and just looking at the video where the person ripped the whole cash register out, like, were you able to stay open? Like, what? How has this theft impacted your business?
2: It's a Father's Day. We have specials going on at Father's Day. A lot of like a buffets set are lined up, and we have the full plan for the day. Employees are in. So there's no point that this little thing's going to stop us. We were running and then we closed on time. And then only thing we could not do cash transactions because our cash drawer were gone and some cashes were there. So everything gone. Even some people were mad that we could not give them a cash exchange or our POS was missing. That's why we got a bad review as well. There are some people, they don't want to know what's going on. They just think that they didn't get the service from us, so we deserve a bad review. Same day, we are getting bad review from a couple people that they could not pay by cash and something like that. That's like heartbroken.
0: Right. Well, I sure appreciate you making time to tell us about what has happened, Jamil. And please let us know what comes of this. Yeah, we'll continue to follow this story. Thank you so much for this. I hope things get easier.
2: Thanks for inviting me to share my experience. Hope that reaches out to a correct person who can actually take this necessary action, not for me, for any other businesses or anyone.
0: Jamil, thank you for this.
2: Thank you. You're welcome.
0: I was Jamil Hossain, owner of NJ's Kitchen Restaurant in Churchill Square, speaking with us live on the line about a daylight theft on his property just yesterday. So we'll stand by to see what happens there. In the meantime, of course, crime in the city, certainly an ongoing issue, one that we cover here at CBC Newfoundland and Labrador quite a bit. Just got to mention, Royal Newfoundland Constabulary, as far as we know, a shelter-in-place order is still in effect for the area of Anglican Cemetery Road and Portugal Cove, St. Phillips. So the RNC actually issued a shelter-in-place for that area about an hour ago. Residents asked to remain indoors with windows and doors locked and closed. And of course, in the interest of public safety, please do not share information, the police say, or photos of police tactical response on social media. That is an active situation. So we're watching that situation too. And once again, that is for Anglican Cemetery Road and Portugal Cove, St. Phillips, a shelter in place area order in effect that was issued about an hour ago by the RNC. 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

Record executive and producer Clive Davis died today at 94 years old. He worked at many labels over the years, like Columbia, CBS, RCA, Sony, and the list of artists he's credited with signing reads like an encyclopedia of popular music. So get this, Pink Floyd, Sly and the Family Stone, Janis Joplin, Santana, Bruce Springsteen, Chicago, Earth, Wind, Fire, Aerosmith, the list goes on. Grateful Dead, my goodness. Ken, wow. I mean, I'll be here a half hour reading it. That's very impressive. Clive Davis won 5 Grammy Awards, a Grammy Trustee Award in 2000, 2 for Santana's Supernatural in 2000, 1 for Kelly Clarkson's Breakaway in 2006, and the final for Best R&B Album, Jennifer Hudson's self-titled 2009 debut. Here she is with Spotlight.

0: Jennifer Hudson with Spotlight. Jennifer Hudson, one of the many acts signed to labels by record executive Clive Davis, who died today at the age of 94.
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2: There's a good chance that some of your favorite albums of the last 10 years were made by the same person, like Taylor Swift, Lana Del Rey, Lorde. Jack Antonoff has produced them all. He's one of the most sought-after producers in music right now, and he'll be here to talk about being in the room when something legendary gets made.
3: From CBC News, The World This Hour, I'm Gina Louise Phillips. We begin with a developing story from Montreal. Police say three people are dead, including an officer, following a shootout in the Côte de Neige neighborhood this morning. Police were responding to reports of shots fired in the area and say the suspect was, quote, neutralized. A citizen at the scene is also among the dead. Police had blocked off a residential street in the area. An emergency alert had been issued saying a person in the area is armed and dangerous. Police are still urging residents to stay inside and lock their doors. Two RCMP officers were shot and rushed to hospital during an overnight incident in Melville, Saskatchewan.
4: What started off as a report of an assault, something we attend to routinely, ended as a potentially life-changing call for two of our officers.
3: Chief Superintendent Murray Chamberlain says the officers were responding to a report of an assault at a home last night. As they arrived, they were struck by gunfire and taken to hospital in serious condition. A four-hour standoff followed with a suspect inside the home. SWAT and tactical teams were called in, and the suspect was eventually arrested around 2 a.m. So far, there are no charges, but the RCMP continues to investigate. The federal government is weighing a new route for a proposed high-speed rail network linking Toronto to Quebec City. It would include a stop in Kingston, hoping to connect these trains to the existing Via Rail station. But as Rafi Bujikanian reports, this idea has its opponents.
5: I'm a Queen's grad, and yes, I would have loved a high-speed option back then.
6: Transport Minister Stephen McKinnon on the government's goal in connecting Kingston to a proposed high-speed rail network.
5: Kingston would become a sort of hub where Via Rail becomes a feeder service for Alto. That adds passengers to both.
6: The route change comes after the government conducted some consultations, McKinnon says. The city of Kingston is backing the idea, but it has opponents.
7: Progress my ass.
6: A group of residents protesting the potential expropriation of their land.
8: I've been fighting for the environment, fighting for my farm.
6: Like Sharon Patton, who says she's worried about her children's inheritance disappearing.
8: They're going to lose it.
6: The government says it wants the route to have the smallest possible impact on landowners, but some expropriation may be necessary. Rafi Bujikanian, CBC News, Ottawa.
3: The federal government has unveiled a new strategy to expand nuclear power generation in Canada. Federal Energy Minister Tim Hodgson says the plan will ensure energy sovereignty at home and expand the market for Canadian technology overseas.
9: A plan that will mean new tools, new partnerships, new builds, and most importantly, a new civilian nuclear renaissance for Canada.
3: The nuclear strategy includes a plan to build up to 10 new large-scale reactors over the next 15 years, a dramatic increase from the 17 operational reactors Canada has now. Canada's inflation rose to 3.2% in May, up from 2.8% in April. Statistics Canada says gas prices drove the high numbers again, and those high gas prices are starting to push up other costs like travel and produce. The man who launched the careers of some of the world's greatest pop stars has died. Clive Davis was behind the success of Janis Joplin, Santana, and Alicia Keys. And perhaps his greatest discovery... Davis signed Whitney Houston to his Arista record label when she was just a teen and saw her soar to pop music glory. Davis's career spanned more than five decades, various genres, and multiple labels. He was 94. And that is The World This Hour. For CBC News, I'm Gina Louise Phillips.
0: You're listening to On the Go here on CBC Radio 1. I'm Chrissy Holmes. Coming up here in the next half hour, lots of stuff to talk about. Less than 2 years after Keir Starmer led the Labour Party to a landslide victory, the UK Prime Minister announced he's stepping down. So big news to big news, Jacques. And you're probably wondering, where did it go wrong for Starmer? We're going to get into that story. Plus, she logged a lot of highway miles with one Newfoundland and Labrador's greatest artists. And the result is a book that won a major award just last week. An award for a book that you have not read yet, unless you're very, very, very special in an editor's office somewhere. I know most people haven't read it yet, but Murray Egan is here. We're going to be talking about her travels with Christopher Pratt, as documented in her upcoming book. Looking forward to that. Just want to give you a quick update on an ongoing situation that we're watching here. We're trying to get some more information for you. There is a shelter-in-place order in place. This was issued by the Royal Newfoundland Constabulary about an hour ago for parts of Porto Cove St. Phillips. Police on the scene there. They're asking residents right around the Anglican Cemetery Road in Porto Cove St. Phillips to, stay inside, shut your windows, keep your doors locked, and of course, don't share pictures of an active, situation, an active investigation ongoing with the RNC, because that can, of course, disrupt, an active investigation. We've heard that before. So we're trying to get some more details for you on that. But in the meantime, that is exactly what you need to know. We'll keep you up to date there. Below seasonal forecast continues, at least for today, for the capital city. Right now in St. John's, it's sitting at 11 degrees. In case you're wondering, usually we hit a high of about 18 this time of the year. Not yet tomorrow. Sarah Blackmore was just telling us tomorrow is the day we'll actually go above that to 20. So not too bad. Right now in Gander, it's 15 degrees, mainly sunny skies there. Beauty of a day in the forecast for tomorrow. Mainly sunny with a high of 22. Right now in Deer Lake, it's 20 degrees, partly cloudy there. Tomorrow, looking even better, high 23 with mainly sunny skies. But just a heads up, there is a frost advisory in effect, not just for Deer Lake, parts of central and southern Newfoundland as well. This is going to be an early morning tomorrow issue with temperatures set to get down, near that freezing point, especially for low-lying areas. Patchy frost expected to form with that magical combination of cool conditions, clear skies. So you'll want to cover up your plants for those frost-prone areas. Right now in Happy Valley Goose Bay, it's 25 degrees. It's mostly cloudy. The rain moves in tomorrow, at least a good chance of it, 60% chance, with a high of 13. So enjoy the day while you can. And also a note, risk of a thunderstorm early this evening too. So heads up there. Right now in Labrador City, it's 22 degrees under mostly cloudy skies. A chance of showers for tonight, a low of 9. And tomorrow, also a chance of showers with a high of 17 degrees. Right now it's 437, 407 in most parts of Labrador. Well, traveling is a great way to get to know someone. And we reveal a lot about ourselves and learn a lot about others when we face the open road together, just, in that see-through vessel alone out there on the road. So it's no surprise that Murray Egan learned a lot when she drove around Newfoundland with one of the province's great artists. She has written extensively about her road trips with Christopher Pratt. And last week, that work won her the Fresh Fish Award for Emerging Writers in Newfoundland and Labrador. Now, her book isn't published yet because the award is for brand new authors. But Murray Egan joins us now in studio to talk about this. Murray, congratulations.
10: Thank you so much. Thank you for having me.
0: This is so exciting. How did you react when you got the news?
10: Oh, I cried. I really did. I mean, I was there with two other amazing shortlisters, Molly Clark and Maddow Christie. But it was the jury statement. The time that they took to read something that had been in my head for 10 years and with such care, it meant such a great deal.
0: Well, tell us a little bit more about the book, starting with the title.
10: The Ocean Shapes the Shore. I called it that because I was fascinated by the fact that, you know, history, dreams, family history, all such sorts of things inform the way that we approach the world, the way that we write, the way that we make art, and in particular, Christopher Pratt. And it was also because he once told me when we were sitting in a restaurant in Grand Falls, Windsor, that the ocean was always present in his work, even when it wasn't visible, that he was always aware of being an islander. And so that's why the ocean shapes the shore, but to some extent also the shore is a place where the ocean can arrive. So the book is about relationships. It's about the act of looking with responsibility and with care. And it's so I first met Christopher Pratt, who is one of the most beloved artists in Canada, and also the fellow who designed the flag of this province, a formidable man, in 2011 when I was curating his exhibition for The Rooms, which opened in 2015. I moved between his couch and Mary Pratt, his former spouse and also fellow artist, her couch, because I was also curating her national tour. And within that, I had this wonderful privilege of spending time with two people who had formed the way that we view this place. So his show opened in 2015. I focused on the fact that he had traveled to places across the province that were important to him. That's what he showed in his work. And then finally got to go on a road trip with him in 2016 and 2017. But what I realized, if you don't mind me saying real quick, was that he was losing his memory when this happened. So we were two, a curator and an artist, an older man in his 80s and a younger woman in her 30s, a staunch feminist. We didn't stand for any of each other's, you know, BS. We were good friends, going to places that meant a great deal to him as he was forgetting those places.
0: Wow. Okay, put us in the car with you and Christopher Pratt. Where, like, how did this road trip begin? What were you doing?
10: We, at first, the first thing we did was actually go to the cemetery, which shocked me. We went to the place where he would be buried, where he had asked Mary to be buried next to him, where his parents were, where one of his twins was buried. And he said, this is where I will, you know, I will put myself and I will be able to see everyone in my life. And that's what launched this trip. So we're going, it's about a 1 week trip. We go all across the island, 3,000 kilometers, going to these places that he has painted because, and I was guilty of this too, I used to think his work was very cold. I think many people do. They look at it and go, that's so cold. But in fact, every single one of his paintings is about a place that has significance to him in his life. So he's going back to these places to remember. And I'm there alongside him, watching him as a curator. I have a recording device in my hand. But over time, it mostly became about two people talking about love, death, memory, friendship, all of those things. We became very dear friends. And I remember one time, the most actual pivotal moment for me in the book is we were sitting in this hunting lodge at the top of the Great Northern Peninsula. And I looked over and I saw him as a man, just himself, completely himself. And that is something that as a curator, a professional in the arts field, you don't become emotionally invested in somebody. You don't become friends with the artists you're telling stories about in gallery spaces or in writing. But I went, oh my God, I've never had an experience of knowing someone as a human being before like that, an artist, and very rarely otherwise. So it was a really special time.
0: Oh, so many follow-up questions here, Murray. What was, like, and having these, what sounds like deeply personal conversations with Christopher Pratt, and as you set up for us, you couldn't be more different, I guess. Well, you have a lot in common, obviously. But, like, what was most surprising to you And please pick any category. Was it love, cooking, whatever?
10: Oh, well, I mean, I think one of the most important moments was when we were actually in Buchan's, which for those who don't know is in the heart of the island. It's a site where there has been quite a history of mining and resource extraction. So the book weaves through Newfoundland history and art and his relationship with place because he spent his life looking at this place. But Buchan's to him was particularly special. He had gone there with his then partner, Jeanette Meehan, many years before. But there was this you pull through this lovely town and then you go to this field that is just dirt and pipes and infrastructure, and he's taking photographs of it. He's spending time with it. He's going to make a painting of this. And I remember looking to him and going, Christopher, why do you paint such ugly things? And he said, and I'll never forget it, it's not about beauty. It's about presence. And that is the crux of it. It's the crux of it. So this book is looking at an individual who has formed so many of our lives, but it's also in terms of how we view this place, but it's also saying, what does it mean to look responsibly at a place and at another person and at art as well?
0: How did that road trip change the way you see his work?
10: I think, again, there's something about his work that, again, it seems so cold at first, but the more I spent time with it, the more I realized that he's respecting the privacy of memory. You can never truly share the experiences that you have with another person, whether it's through writing, whether it's through art. But art is that. It is that space of telling a story and trying to share what you experience. But for him, it is about looking at things that have meaning to him, that are important to him, that are important to Newfoundland and Labrador. I think, again, of Buchan's. For him, he says, these are the places that have shaped us as a province as much as the ocean, as much as boats and fishermen. You know, this is who we are as well. It's to stand alongside that and to translate that to others with care. Because this book isn't about him as, you know, it's not a happy-go-lucky story. He was a complex man, as we all are. We are all complex. So what does it mean to tell another person's life, to share that life?
0: It must be difficult to be friends with an artist when your job is assessing their art for a living, too.
10: Like, yeah.
0: Was that a weird, dynamic to... sounds like a weird line to walk.
10: Yeah, you're not supposed to really do that as a curator. You're not supposed to become friends with the artist, but you do spend a lot of time with them. It's such a privilege to be able to go into people's studios and spend time with them and see how they see the world. But yeah, I mean, I was in my early 30s when I was doing this trip. I was kind of an idiot. I'll be frank. The

0: And he started crying. And I remember looking at his face and going, oh, like, so yeah, this is, that trust was something, that honesty was something I wanted to carry forward, as well as that care that I, that he trusted me enough to be able to share that with me.
1: You, there was some music too. I think Ken's got, maybe you could tell us a story of how this came up in the road trip.
0: Okay. I would love to. So this is basically, I learned that there's this one place that he only likes to see at night, Benoit's Cove. So we go to Benoit's Cove where he has painted this crab factory, I believe it is. And we pull into the yard and he is playing. We're driving to this place, but he's also playing it at the same time. Dave Brubeck's Take Five. And we just sat next to each other, not talking, enjoying this not beautiful, but absolutely wonderful experience of a place.
1: So you're just, it's nighttime. We're sitting here with Christopher Pratt. You're just in the car. What kind of car is it?
0: It is a Honda Civic, which he called the wagon. He was very proud of it. and he just, we just existed in the space because for him, being driving at night was very, it was beautiful to him. It was Newfoundland for him. It was, he loved the way that the lights were, you know, snapped around you as you were driving along. But, you know, we had spent so much time talking that to just exist in silence with another person was almost more than

0: Just you, Murray, Christopher Pratt, and your recorder. You had it going the whole time, I bet. I think your mic is still off there. We'll get that back on. You there? Oh, yeah, it's on. I can't imagine how much you would have had to work through to put this into a book, Murray.
1: It was a lot. Yeah.
0: Was in listening to all of that, was there anything you wished you asked that you didn't?
1: I don't know. When I think about that time with him, I often wonder, like, was he performing an identity, right? Like, there's always this kind of, you know, you're aware that there's a recorder between you. You're aware that this person is you know, performing. Well, they're aware that they're talking to another person, but I wish I had asked him much more honestly about his life. And I asked him so much, but I recorded so much and I didn't get enough. I wrote down so much and I didn't get enough. That's what I think my biggest regret was. I wish I had spent more time talking with him, because after this trip, COVID-19 happened. Then he passed away and we would still talk regularly, but he was losing his memory. And so it was, I still have an answering machine message from him asking to go on another trip together. And I haven't deleted it. I can't delete it.
0: Never delete it. Oh, Murray, this is your first book, too. And you've got us all completely in the car with you. I can't wait to read this.
1: Oh, thank you.
0: And congratulations.
1: Well, thank you. Thank you to Writers NL and all those wonderful folks. It meant so much to get this award.
0: People are going to want to see this here now. And I can't wait to get in that car with the two of you on this. Thank you for telling us about this, and congratulations again. We've been speaking here with Murray Egan, author of The Ocean Shapes the Shore, which is coming soon to a bookstore near you. You're listening to On the Go here on CBC Radio 1. I'm Chrissy Holmes. Right now it's 4:52, 4:22 in most parts of Labrador. Well, it's been less than 2 years since UK Prime Minister Keir Starmer led the Labour Party to a landslide victory. And today he announced that he's

0: stepping down as prime minister and party leader, setting the table for Starmer's successor to be chosen this summer. Starmer says he'll stay on as caretaker prime minister through the summer until the Labour Party can organize a leadership convention. So for more on what is going on here, we've reached Aubrey Agretti, chief political correspondent for The Times. And Aubrey joins us on the line live from London. Hello.
1: Hello. Good afternoon.
0: Well, Aubrey, it's just shy of 2 years since Starmer and the Labour Party won this, won a historic landslide in the UK's last general election. So, like, what happened?
1: It's a good question.
0: It's longer than a head of lettuce, albeit, though, but, you know.
1: It certainly is. People will perhaps remember Liz Truss, a former prime minister lasting only 49 days, and Keir Starmer certainly outlived her. But I think when people first voted for Labour in 2024, they thought that it would usher in this sort of new era of stable government, putting an end to the tumult of the last 14 years that had seen five prime ministers in basically as many years. And Keir Starmer faced a number of setbacks. First of all, he announced some policies that weren't included in the party's manifesto that were really unpopular with voters. He appointed Peter Mandelson as ambassador to the United States, despite concerns having been raised about his links to the disgraced paedophile financier Jeffrey Epstein. And the sort of frustration and difficulties with Labour compounded, so much so that the party was losing in several elections, sort of local elections, mayoral elections and midterms. And Labour MPs were basically staring down the barrel of losing their seats in 3 years' time. That's effectively why they've decided to put pressure on him to resign today. But it was still pretty staggering that we're here less than 2 years after he got elected.
0: Okay, so please tell us the background. Who is Andy Burnham and why is he widely expected to take over here?
1: So he probably won't be very familiar to your listeners, although he actually has been a frontline politician for borderline 30 years now. He became an MP back in 2001. And he served in ministerial roles in the governance of Tony Blair and Gordon Brown, actually rising up to the cabinet table at the end of Labour's administration that came to a conclusion in 2010. He then continued to serve as an MP throughout Labour's time in opposition, but he deserted Parliament for Greater Manchester and became the mayor there in 2017, where he was effectively accused of leaving Labour during its most difficult years under the sort of far-left leaning leader Jeremy Corbyn. But his time in Manchester allowed him to develop a sort of an understanding of kind of local and regional politics. It's meant that he's got big ideas on things like devolution and sort of local economies of scale. But he's still now going to be confronted with big questions about how he's going to fund things like increases to defence spending, numbering in the tens of billions of pounds, how he's going to bring down welfare spending. And then, of course, there is his sort of big gap in his CV to do with foreign affairs and sort of international contacts. Those are obviously big issues dominating at the moment in the form of the war in Ukraine and Iran. And so it's far from clear that he is going to sort of provide the stability that I think lots of Labour MPs are looking for.
0: Right. So, I mean, does Burnham sound like the person that's going to step into this? Or is it likely we could see someone actually challenge Burnham for Labour Party leadership?
1: So it is still an open question because Labour MPs have about 4 weeks to actually kind of put their nominations in formally. The deadline closes on the 16th of July, but it is very unlikely that anybody will stand against him. And that's because I think Andy Burnham has sort of brought in such a huge swathe of support with him. He's got the backing of around 200 MPs. That's basically half of the Labour parliamentary party. And there's always that sort of dynamic in politics where MPs want to be seen to sort of pick a winner. His closest potential rivals, the former Health Secretary Wes Streeting, effectively announced today that he would back Andy Burnham. So that kind of neuters the biggest possible obstacle to Burnham becoming Prime Minister. But there are still questions about whether or not he's going to be able to bring people with him. There's a lot of MPs who are feeling very bitter and frustrated that Keir Starmer has effectively been forced out of power. And they're saying, be careful what you wish for. If you depose Keir Starmer, we might do the same to you in a year or two's time. So it's still quite a fragile political situation here.
0: So, I mean, whether it's Burnham or somebody else, what kind of challenges will Starmer's successor face in, leading into the next general election?
1: Yeah, I mean, how long have you got? Well, On the international stage, there are sort of two big staging posts coming up. There's the NATO summit in Ankara in Turkey. And then there was supposed to be a sort of EU summit with leaders from Brussels also in July next month. That's actually been postponed today. But it goes to show that there are sort of big issues in the in-tray that Andy Burnham is going to have to face. And then there's the sort of domestic policies as well. So obviously people are concerned with the cost of living in the UK, no less so because of the sort of uncertainty over whether or not the US and Iran are going to be able to come to a long-term deal over the ceasefire with in the Middle East. And that is putting pressure on inflation here, which is still above the Bank of England's target of 2%. And it's potentially going to push up energy bills into the sort of autumn and winter. So there are big domestic political pressures facing him as well. The biggest thing to Andy Burnham's credit is that he just stood and won in a by-election last week, where Reform UK, Nigel Farage's political party, were so expected to win it because it's in a part of the world that's very predominantly sort of white working class. It voted for Brexit. It feels very left behind by the Labour establishment, if you like. His win there has given lots of succour to Labour MPs who think that he might be the answer to avoid them losing their seats in 2 or 3 years' time when they feared that otherwise Labour was on the path to extinction.
0: And just to, you know, point out, like, Starmer is the UK's sixth prime minister in 10 years. But like, what does that say about the UK political landscape?
1: Certainly. I mean, it's been a really volatile time, and I've experienced that covering it as a journalist for nearly 15 years now. I mean, it seems to sort of trace back to about 2016 when the infamous Brexit referendum happened, almost catching a lot of the political establishment here by surprise. And it was emblematic of voters effectively reaching for the big red button to say that they didn't feel comfortable with the status quo and didn't feel like political elites in Westminster understood their concerns. They did that repeatedly in 2016, and then fast forward 3 years to 2019, electing Boris Johnson, who effectively made history by capturing so many parts of the country, those post-industrial heartlands that traditionally were effectively in the sort of sway of Labour's grip. And then 5 years later, Labour were the beneficiaries of that overwhelming thirst for change, in that they were the party most seen as being able to oust the Conservatives. Now, obviously, MPs are responding to those concerns. They're putting their self-interests first and wanting to make sure that they've still got jobs in 3 years' time. But they are increasingly nervous as well about sticking with political parties. They have decided ultimately to twist rather than stick. And there's no guarantee that Andy Burnham will sort of herald the stability that some MPs would like.
0: Aubrey, this has been fascinating. Sounds like it's going to be a busy week for you. we'll leave it there for now. We really appreciate your time. Thank you for this.
1: Pleasure and joy. Thank you.
0: That's Aubrey Allegretti, chief political correspondent for The Times, and he was speaking with us live on the line from London, England. You're listening to On the Go here on CBC Radio 1. Your news is next.
2: This is CBC News for Newfoundland and Labrador. I'm Andrew Hawthorne. A shelter-in-place order remains in effect for the area of the Anglican Cemetery Road in Portugal Cove, St. Phillips. There is an increased police presence there at this time. The Royal Newfoundland Constabulary is asking people not to share any information about that or photos online during this situation, which remains active. Residents should remain indoors with windows and doors closed and locked. CBC News is tracking the story. We will have more information as it becomes available. Premier Tony Wakeham is going to be meeting with the Innu Nation representatives this evening over the cancellation of the Innu Pakasiyun exhibit this weekend. A timeline of Innu history blocked by the provincial government was on full display at National Indigenous Peoples Day celebrations in Shehijit this weekend. The illustrated display was meant to go along with Innu artifacts on display, showing thousands of years of history, citing various archaeological records. Cultural guardian for the Innu Nation, Jody Ashini, says Innu groups have been speaking and are united against what the province has said.
3: I feel like when our ancestors got to come home with their artifacts, they've awakened strength in the Innu people. They've brought home the fight, and we're going to fight for them. We know our story. We know how long we've been here, and I feel like our strength and is coming from them.
2: Both the Premier and the Minister of Indigenous Affairs, Leila Evans, are set to be speaking with Innu members this evening. Ashini says that she wants them to commit to not pushing back on constitutional treaty rights and to stop promoting the 300-year timeline for her people, which she calls a fringe theory. St. John's Ward 4 Councillor Tom Davis is suspended with pay until next month. A workplace investigation found Davis made comments that created a poisoned work environment. Now, more details are emerging about a March 10th incident that triggered a code of conduct complaint. The CBC's Daryl Roberts has the story.
4: St. John's Councillor at Large Lynn Hammond says it was a casual conversation about parenting, but comments made by Councillor Tom Davis turned it controversial.
5: The matter of the podcast was raised by Councillor Davis.
6: Sometimes facts are an inconvenient truth, but...
4: An episode of the popular podcast Diary of a CEO, featuring author Erica Komisar, who argues that a mother's lack of physical presence over the first 3 years of a child's life can be tied to mental disorders like ADHD.
6: The problem is that children were dropped. They were abandoned.
4: Janine Hubbard, a registered psychologist, says many of Komisar's claims are inaccurate.
7: There is nothing you can do as a parent that is going to cause your child to have a neurodevelopmental disorder.
4: Tom Davis declined to comment for this story. Hammond says she can't recall his words verbatim.
5: In that moment, I felt that he was presenting it as factual information. And so I told him it was harmful. And I asked him to stop.
4: Davis has apologized and agreed to go through training focused on sensitivity and inclusion. He'll be back at the council table in early July. Daryl Roberts, CBC News, St. John's.
2: Now to Conception Bay North, where people continue to rebuild after last summer's wildfire. Among them is former Telegram journalist Russell Wangerski, who lost his house in Adams Cove last year. Now he's rebuilding and also tracking how nature is rebuilding as well. Wangerski says that even more than the loss of his house, the destruction of the trees was jarring to see. It was a reminder for him that while people think that they can impose whatever they want on the world, sometimes nature gets to pick for us.
8: A whole bunch of stuff is coming back really green. The grasses, the low brush. On our property in particular, there are poplar trees, and they shoot out underground and put up new growth. And there's new growth, new trees 3 feet high already. So you really do get a feeling that the land will regenerate, but it'll take time, because in some of the areas coming back, I mean, it's basically burned down to rock, and that hasn't greened up at all yet.
2: Wangerski says that he's hoping his new house will be finished by Labor Day, but many people aren't as fortunate. He wishes things were moving faster for many in the region who had no supports to fall back on. That's your CBC News for Newfoundland and Labrador at this hour. You can find updates all the time at cbc.ca/NL. I'm Andrew Hawthorne.
0: Thanks, Andrew. I'm Chrissy Holmes, and you're listening to On the Go here on CBC Radio 1. We're watching a number of stories here on this busy June holiday for some, the day formerly known as Discovery Day, now technically classified as June holiday in the province's schedule of holidays. I guess. So we're going to get more into that, of course, because with National Indigenous Peoples Day fresh in mind yesterday, and the ongoing dispute, as you just heard there in the news, and certainly here on the go over the last week or so, over the timeline of Innu history, Innu Nation says thousands, the province, provincial officials saying more like 300. Of course, it led to the cancellation of an Innu-led exhibit. Just this past weekend. It was supposed to open yesterday, and of course, all that came to a stall. We're going to bring you some more voices, though. The timeline was seen by community members in Sheshi just yesterday as well. And I know Andrew McGuire, CBC's Andrew McGuire, was at that celebration yesterday for National Indigenous Peoples Day. We're going to share some more voices from that and look forward to what this means now for Labrador Expo, with another Innu group pulling out, boycotting that event now as a result. We know that the Premier and Minister Leila Evans is going to be meeting with Innu representatives here this evening. So we're standing by for more details on what is going to happen there as well. So lots ongoing. And in the meantime, another situation that we're watching closely, what is going on with Marine Atlantic? So A reliable ferry service depends on fair contracts and decent wages. That's the message from Unifor, the union representing workers at Marine Atlantic. The union says it is not trying to shut down the ferry service, and under no circumstances will it stop the shipment of food, drugs, and other critical goods to this province. Unifor President Lana Payne made those points today in a letter written directly to the Premier, Tony Wakeham. So joining us now on the line to talk more about this, we have Jennifer Murray, Atlantic Director, Regional Director for Unifor. Jennifer, thanks for making time for us.
9: Thank you.
0: So what prompted this letter to the Premier today?
9: Well, I think Lana Payne's letter is really about what we've been seeing and hearing from the Premier of Newfoundland and Labrador with respect to the collective bargaining process with Marine Atlantic. And we just wanted to clarify, you know, the fact that we are not looking to shut down ferry service and take these really important, things away from Newfoundlanders and Labradorians. We simply want Marine Atlantic to return to the bargaining table and bargain fairly, a collective agreement, so that our members can carry on and do what they actually love to do. So it really was just to clarify Unifor's position, because I think that it's been misrepresented out there.
0: Yeah. And I mean, last we heard, the province was looking for intervener status at a hearing on the designation of Marine Atlantic as an essential service. So what does Unifor's definition of an essential service look like?
9: Well, I mean, constitutionally, essential services are provided to ensure that the work must be continued to protect public safety during a legal labor dispute. But, you know, we respect the process. We respect the fact that we must, that people depend on the service. We're saying that, you know, anything that requires legal strike or lockout to prevent an immediate serious danger to the public safety. And we're respecting the process. So we're trying to negotiate a maintenance of activities agreement with Marine Atlantic, which we have done every single time we've got to the bargaining table. This is not a new process for us, nor is it for Marine Atlantic. And so we are, you know, we're just trying to ensure that essential services are maintained, not meaning that we want to shut down the ferry service, meaning that whatever those essential services are deemed throughout this process and throughout this negotiation are exactly what, you know, gives us a little bit of leverage at the bargaining table. Because right now, if it's deemed completely essential, then we have nothing to bargain. We have mere consultation and whatever could be possibly provided to us through an arbitrator. So, you know, so I think that that this process is you know, something that we can negotiate together. But Marine Atlantic is certainly not coming to the table willing to negotiate that with us.
0: Speaking of that, I mean, what can you tell us about where you are right now in negotiations with Marine Atlantic?
9: So we opened negotiations in December 2025, and we've been bargaining with them, trying to come up with an agreement. Our committee has presented proposals. We have basically tried to get through non-monetary proposals, and Marine Atlantic came to the table not willing to negotiate those things. A proposal on the table, neglecting all of the other items through a monetary proposal on the table. And we wished or was pushing that we accept that. But there are certainly other things when we go to a bargaining table that need to be addressed as well. So we're willing and we're ready to go back to the table anytime that Marine Atlantic is ready to negotiate a fair deal.
0: What's the holdup? I mean, what are one of the main points of that's hitching this up?
9: Well, I mean, it's always, you know, fair wages, benefits, you know, pensions, those kinds of things. You know, the problem with Marine Atlantic is there has been delays and delays throughout the process for years and years. You know, back in 2020, that contract took 4 years to finalize. The last contract we did took 18 months to finalize. You know, we're in a position where Marine Atlantic continues to delay, and we have to be realistic. We all know that inflation is going up. It's now sitting at 3.2%. We know that food inflation is even higher than that. We know that, you know, fuel inflation is real. And so Marine Atlantic needs to come to the table ready to bargain and, you know, ensure that whatever it is that, you know, that we're addressing whatever those demands are. We don't always get everything in bargaining. We realize that, but we do have, you know, there is an obligation for both parties to come to the table ready to go and ready to bargain.
0: What's at risk here?
9: I mean, there's always the risk of a strike or lockout. And, you know, that's the whole point of this entire process of reaching a maintenance of activities agreement. But, you know, by no means is Unifor asking for the ferry service to be completely shut down. We're simply asking for whatever is essential, and there's a process to this, whatever is essential, that's the level of a service that is maintained, you know, and whatever those things look like. You know, we're just asking for a fair process here. And, you know, we're looking at with essential services. Some of our proposed plan includes things like, you know, the North Sydney to Port of Basque route be maintained at what we would call an essential service level. We would say we're asking for, and these are just proposals, by the way. This is not, you know, a demand that it has to happen this way or else. But we're asking for an essential service level of one crossing in each direction 3 times per week. You know, we're looking at vessel crewing levels to be reduced to essential workers. And, you know, then of course the seasonal route from North Sydney to Argentia to be suspended, considering 75% of the time out of the year, it doesn't operate. So, you know, it's hard to deem that essential. So, you know, we're not being unreasonable. We're willing to negotiate, but I think that Marine Atlantic has to do the same. And, you know, we needed to draw the Premier's attention to this, considering, you know, they haven't reached out to us to ask for Unifor's side of the coin here. And so we realized it was just really important that they hear from us.
0: So in the event of reduced services in terms of ferry crossings, I mean, this has got to be tangly, Jennifer. Like, can Unifor confidently predict how long, you know, food supply, for example, can last in some communities? Like, how do you determine essential? You know what I mean? Like, how are you guys navigating that?
9: Well, I think that's the whole point of the process, is that, you know, it's not something that the union can sit down and negotiate our on our own with. But there is a process that we're trying to go through. Like I said, we've gone through this process before. We've always been able to reach an agreement. However, you know, I want to say this, that we represent thousands of workers that live in Newfoundland and Labrador. And, you know, I think that they too are, you know, wondering what this is going to look like. And, you know, we don't want any disruption. We would prefer no disruption, in fact. But this maintenance of activities agreement is part of the process and part of the legal process. And so, you know, we're just working through the process, and but we need to ensure that Marine Atlantic is getting back to the table. And that's where, you know, the pressure needs to be put, not on the fact that the union is trying to negotiate a constitutionally placed process. It's that Marine Atlantic come back to the table, negotiate fairly with the union, and let's get a deal for the members of Marine Atlantic, so that all of this, you know, confusion can be cleared up.
0: What is Unifor hoping to achieve by reaching out and writing the Premier directly on this?
9: Well, I think I think in fairness, there's been no reach out to Unifor to hear our position. I think that Marine Atlantic has been out advocating through businesses and through government. And there's definitely some fear that's been driven from this. And so Unifor just wants to set the record straight that by no means are we pushing for a strike here. What we're pushing for is a fair, fairly negotiated agreement that our members can accept, and in a timely manner. You know, this is the history of Marine Atlantic and what they do. So, you know, we're just looking to set the record straight with this premier and make sure that he understands Unifor's position, not from Unifor and not from Marine Atlantic's side.
0: Jennifer, thank you so much for your time on this.
9: Okay, thank you.
0: That's Jennifer Murray, the Atlantic Regional Director for Unifor, speaking with us live on the line here. And if you want to respond or chime in, comment on anything you heard there in that interview or on the show ever, we love hearing from you. You can send us an email on the go at cbc.ca, or you can call the talkback line 709-576-5207 or 1-800-465-6846.

0: It's Reverend Dave and the Sin Eaters keeping us on the rails there with Train of Love. Well, speaking of trains, Alto, Ottawa's first attempt at high-speed rail, continues to face controversy as communities protest its potential impacts. And today, the federal government suggested there may be a new route in the works, different from what was originally announced. Now, Canada is the only G7 country without high-speed rail, which begs the question, why don't we have nice things? Or at least this one. So here with more, we've got Maddie Simiatiki, professor of geography and planning and director of the Infrastructure Institute at the University of Toronto. He sits on an academic advisory panel for Alto and is on the line right now from Toronto. Hey, Maddie.
1: Hi, thanks for having me.
0: Oh, thanks for joining us. What has stopped Canada from having nice things like building high-speed rail?
1: I love how you frame that. Why can't we have nice things in this country?
0: I don't know.
1: Because it does sometimes feel like that from coast to coast, that there's always something that holds us back and always a reason we can't do it. And I think in this case, the big question isn't, can we do it? The big question is, should we do it? There are so many needs for investments in infrastructure in this country. We are in a moment, I would call it a major project moment, where everyone is dreaming big for their priority. And I think every one of these projects, including Alto, needs to show why it is a must-have, not a nice-to-have. And my assessment so far is that Alto would be great. I love high-speed rail when I travel. I think it's fantastic. I'm just not totally convinced that the benefits outweigh the cost on this one.
0: Yeah. Okay. So what are the voices of opposition on this saying?
1: So there's really two different types of opposition. There's one who have taken the tack like what I articulated, which is, you know, we like high-speed rail, we think it would be great, but we have concerns about the cost and whether that cost outweighs the benefits. The louder and more vocal opposition has really been from landowners and residents in Eastern Ontario along the route, in farming and rural communities, who are concerned about the line passing through their area and disrupting their farming activities. Or disrupting their residential activities. So that's, and they've been hugely vocal. I mean, if you're in Eastern Ontario, you will see signs protesting Alto. They show up at big events and they've been very active online. And then the other point is about Kingston not being connected. People in Kingston have also voiced opposition, and that's now apparently been resolved. So there's been all sorts of different critiques of this project going forward.
0: And what about some of the changes with Alto? What can you tell us about that?
1: Yeah, so today was a big announcement, actually, that the line is, the Minister of Transportation announced that the line is now going to connect Kingston. And what that means in practice is that the route that had been scoped out initially was for a more northerly route than the existing southern route that VIA travels on and does connect Kingston. And so what they're saying now is that Kingston is going to be connected. So that can basically be done in one of two ways. Either from the northern route, the train has to swoop down and get near Kingston, which is one alternative. And the other one is to try to find a way further south, whether it's along Highway 401 in that corridor, which already exists, or along the existing VIA corridor, which have been looked at over the years, but always dismissed as not being feasible. And now we may look at them again. So this is a big change geographically, and it also does revisit some of that opposition and try to bring at least one of those opposing corners on side.
0: And because, of course, this is a high-speed project basically for Quebec and Ontario, what's the case? How do you sell the rest of the country on the benefits of this?
1: I ask those same questions. I think that the big picture is, if it's successful and it enables freight and people to move easier in this corridor, if it attracts new tourists and generates revenue, that revenue can be redistributed to the whole country. And we're building big things nationwide, and each of them have both regional and national benefits. But the worst case is that this is a huge draw of resources, that it starts out at $60 to $90 billion, which is what's proposed. The cost skyrockets, which is not out of sorts for these big projects. And before we know it, a lot of the national resources being put into this project, where the money could be better spent elsewhere, like in local transit, which is struggling to keep pace nationwide, and many other types of infrastructure assets that could use a healthy dose of investment.
0: And, you know, the timeline here, we heard the feds say they want to start building by 2029. But Maddie, I mean, how likely is that?
1: Well, one is a technical question. Can they actually get together the technical plans to build that fast? And the plan is to build between Montreal and Ottawa, which is a shorter track, stretch of land. It tends to be flatter and a bit simpler to build than the Ontario corridor or some of the other parts in Quebec. So there's a technical question. And then there's also just the political reality of whether this project gains enough support. There's huge opposition. There's been political opposition in Quebec, in Ontario. There's been political opposition from the Conservatives and the Parti Québécois. So really, it remains to be seen whether this project actually goes forward.
0: Maddie, thank you so much for this.
1: Thanks for having me.
0: That's Maddie Simiatiki, a professor of geography and planning and director of the Infrastructure Institute at the University of Toronto. You're listening to On the Go. Your news is coming up next.
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4: From CBC News, The World This Hour, I'm Gina Louise Phillips. Montreal police say three people are dead, including an officer, following a shooting in the Côte-des-Neiges neighborhood this morning. Police were responding to reports of shots fired in the area and say the suspect was, quote, neutralized. A citizen at the scene is also among the dead. Montreal Police Chief Fadi Degard says it's been more than 20 years since a police officer was killed in the city.
5: It's a tragic moment. It's a real nightmare. And knowing that you get engaged in the police to protect and serve and get killed, it's a dramatic moment for me as a chief.
4: A female police officer was also injured and is now in stable condition. Degare says there is no longer a threat to the community and the motive of the shooter is unknown. The shelter-in-place order for the area has been lifted. A proposed high-speed rail line linking Toronto to Quebec City could add a stop in Kingston, Ontario. The federal government has announced it will study the possibility of a southern route for the Alto High-Speed Rail project. That stop in Kingston could connect the line with Via Rail and serve Queen's University students. There has been pushback from farmers along the proposed route, concerned about the loss of their land. Transport Minister Steve McKinnon admits some expropriation are inevitable.
6: Our obvious preference is to negotiate with willing sellers. We know that will not always be possible. It will be a very fair and, as I say, sensitive process.
4: The minister said he's working to ensure the rail line makes the smallest possible impact on properties along the route. Ottawa wants to dramatically scale up Canada's nuclear power generating capacity. The federal government has announced a new plan to build more reactors and expand overseas markets. As Olivia Stefanovich reports, it's part of a larger goal to make Canada an energy superpower.
7: Today we are launching Canada's first national nuclear energy strategy.
8: Energy and Natural Resources Minister Tim Hodgson announcing what he calls a nuclear renaissance, a plan to construct up to 10 new large-scale reactors across the country. Key, Hodgson says, to Canada's sovereignty.
7: Energy security is national security.
8: Hodgson says the federal government also wants to scale up the export of Canadian-owned reactor technology, primarily to markets in Europe and the Indo-Pacific. But the plan doesn't come with any new funding. Conservative leader Pierre Poilievre is skeptical.
9: The fact that Liberals are again making big, grandiose promises is not an achievement.
8: Natural Resources Canada says the cost to turn the strategy into a reality could be more than $100 billion. Olivia Stefanovich, CBC News, Ottawa.
4: Canada's inflation rose to 3.2% in May. That's up from 2.8% in April. Statistics Canada says gas prices drove the high numbers again, and those high gas prices are starting to push up other costs like travel and produce. J.D. Vance says progress has been made in talks aimed at ending the Iran-U.S. war. The vice president was the lead negotiator for the U.S. during the first round of high-level talks in Switzerland.
10: We've laid a successful foundation to get to a good place for the American people. I think it's important for all of us to appreciate how much was done, but honestly, there is still a lot to do.
4: J.D. Vance says the two sides discussed the reopening of the Strait of Hormuz. And he says Iran has agreed to allow nuclear inspectors back into the country. Iran has yet to confirm that. Soccer great Lionel Messi set a new all-time World Cup scoring record during Argentina's 2-0 win over Austria. Messi scored in the 38th minute to bring his goal tally to 17, shattering the previous World Cup men's record of 16 goals set by Germany's Miroslav Klose. But he didn't stop there. He brought the total to a record 18 goals. That's the world this hour.
0: You're listening to On the Go here on CBC Radio 1. I'm Chrissy Holmes. Coming up in this half hour, Dr. Iris Gorfinkel, our medical contributor, is going to join us to talk about something millions of Canadians struggle with, low back pain. So new international guidelines say some common treatments may be doing more harm than good. And Dr. Gorfinkel is going to walk us through those and explain what helps, what to skip, and all the rest of it, and where low back pain treatment is going, according to what, I mean, this new report. So lots to talk about there. It is a beautiful evening in St. John's. It was a chilly day, I'll tell you. But, you know, things are just coming up, sunshine and rainbows here again. It's beautiful. 12 degrees. The temperature's still going up here. I didn't think it would. I threw on the heat earlier. Not proud of it on June 22nd, of course. But tomorrow's going to be beautiful, too. 20 degrees in the capital city. But, oh, my goodness, I'm looking at the hot spot right now in the province. Happy Valley Goose Bay. 25 degrees. Oh, yeah. Enjoy it while you can. Looks like things are going to change here tonight. Just a heads up, there is a risk of a thunderstorm early this evening. And then tomorrow, a high of 13 degrees with a risk of, or a chance of showers, rather, in the mix. Elsewhere, Labrador City, right now, we've got temperatures sitting at 22 degrees. Chance you could see some showers tonight with a low of 9. Tomorrow, a high of 17 with a chance of showers. Currently in Deer Lake, right at the top of your forecast page, we've got this frost advisory, not just for Western Labrador, for Central, parts of Southern Newfoundland as well. This is really going to be a tomorrow morning kind of an issue with some of those minimum temperatures getting down to a low of +1, especially in low-lying areas. So cover your plants, especially in some of those frost-prone areas. Aside from that, beautiful evening, right? 19 degrees. It's partly cloudy right now. Tonight, yeah, cool. We've gone through that. It's just going to, we're just going to see a few clouds around. So not too bad, a low of 5. But tomorrow, the payoff. High of 23 degrees with mainly sunny skies. And currently in Gander, it's 16 degrees. It's partly cloudy there. Just a few clouds around tonight with a low of 6. And tomorrow, a high of 22. And the forecast is showing a mainly sunny kind of a day. Right now it's 5:06 in most parts of Labrador. And, you know, they say timing is everything. And timing is certainly a theme in this next story. One day after National Indigenous Peoples Day, here we are observing today's June holiday. It's a provincial and municipal holiday, formerly known as the colonial-themed Discovery Day, and currently and officially known, according to the province's own paid holidays schedules, as the vague June holiday, asterisk. Yes, according to the asterisk footnote, consultations are ongoing with respect to June holiday. Okay, so on this June holiday, formerly known as Discovery Day, Premier Tony Wakeham and Indigenous Relations and Reconciliation Minister Leela Evans will meet with Innu representatives just this evening to discuss the dispute over timelines around Innu history in the province. Now, as you may remember, last week, the first ever Innu-led historical and cultural exhibit was canceled from opening after Innu cultural guardian Jody Ashany says the province did not agree with a timeline board that was included in that exhibit. That board, which dated Innu history back thousands of years, well, provincial government officials have capped it closer to 300 years. Now, the exhibit didn't open at the Labrador Interpretation Center yesterday, but the Innu History Timeline Board at the center of this timeline dispute was on display at the National Indigenous Peoples Day celebrations in Chelsea. And Labrador Morning's Andrea McGuire was there to speak with members of the community.
11: Hi, my name is Michelle Luna, and I'm from the community of Shishishi. And it's very disheartening of, you know, what's transpired this past week.
12: What kinds of things are you reading?
11: Well, stuff that they are saying that, you know, they're only wanting to acknowledge the Innu people of being in Labrador for the last 300 years, which is nonsense to me. You know, we have artifacts dating back to 6,500 up north, and it's just, you know, it's baffling of, you know, of one person to make that assumption of, you know, not really looking at the whole picture of the artifacts that's been discovered in Labrador.
12: When you say up north, where are you referring to?
11: Kamistasin, especially around Kamistasin area, you know, and Up around everywhere in Labrador.
12: How do you think the community is generally feeling today?
11: I think everybody's still in a little bit of shock, but they're just trying to enjoy themselves because there's not very much gatherings that happen like this, especially on, you know, a day like this. You know, it's a good day, and just to enjoy and try to not think about it. It's hard, but not to think about it.
13: Yeah, my name is Panota Andrew, and I'm from Chehaji.
12: So what's going through your mind this National Indigenous Peoples Day?
13: To be honest, like, I'm not exactly here to celebrate National Indigenous Day. I'm more here to support the Innu in their, I think in their protest against the provincial government right now. It is hard to, you know, to celebrate one's culture when it is being erased. You know, but we can't hide it. It's a colonial style government, and they're trying to erase, you know, history, and it's totally unacceptable. It's an assault on our culture, on the people of Nitsinan. You know, I mean, and most people, you know, refer to it as Labrador. To us, it's always been Nitsinan, and it's always been our land. And you know, to say I'm celebrating would be a lie. This is more of a show of unity to the Innu.
12: How could the provincial government make this right?
13: I mean, an apology only goes so far, you know. And an apology doesn't, you know, change policy, you know. An apology doesn't, you know, change, you know, the curriculum of the Newfoundland Labrador education curriculum, you know. I think it's fair to say, you know, that there's something really wrong in the Newfoundland and Labrador province when, you know, a child can go to school from K to 12 and not know what the Innu have been put through. You know, there's a lot of stuff that needs to change. You know, you can say it starts with an apology, but, you know, you can't erase 500 years of colonialism with just an apology and an appearance.
14: My name is Thea Panashwar.
12: What is going through your mind this National Indigenous Peoples Day?
14: Anger. Because I think about my kids, and I have two daughters, and it feels like they're trying to erase our history, and that makes me very angry, especially as a mother. It just feels so surreal that people question how long we've been here, and, you know, like I said, just fills me with rage.
12: You're wearing a shirt there that seems to be made for this day. It says, for thousands of years we have walked this land. No claim can erase us. This is not 300 years, this is forever. Where did the shirt come from?
14: I actually got it made at this company in Goose Bay. It's called Inuki, And I contacted her yesterday, and she was able to do the shirts for myself and my two daughters. My daughters' ones have different quotes written on them. On their back, it says, "You can't erase us." And then on the front, it says, "You can't tell me that I don't belong."
0: That's some of what CBC's Andrea McGuire heard from people attending National Indigenous Peoples Day celebrations yesterday in She'eshi. Now, the tension over history and timelines has also prompted the Innu Development Limited Partnership to pull out of Expo Labrador, the region's premier economic development conference and trade show, which is set to open tomorrow. The IDLP is the economic arm of the Labrador Innu. Chief Executive Officer Gregory Rich told Labrador Morning's Rivu Rashid about what prompted the boycott.
15: Well, we didn't take this decision lightly. We had to inform our consultants and the leadership, and the things that happened between the Innu Nation and the province really put things on the table. And we wanted to we decided to boycott the Expo Labrador this year.
16: Now, Expo Labrador is an important business event, of course. Why was it important for IDLP to make this statement despite the potential economic cost?
15: Well, we've been involved with Expo Labrador for many years, and now I think public need to understand we're not targeting the locals and business companies. We're just standing with the Innu Nation of what they go. What they're being talked about with the province and Innu Nation, because the history and the ancestral of the Innu is important to all Innu organizations.
16: Gregory, what would a meaningful resolution look like from IDLP's perspective?
15: Well, I think we've been at the table with many companies, and we always look for opportunities, and we send a message to our partners that. That we stand solidarity with the Innu Nation, and let's continue this relationship and explore out our opportunities, and most of them understand where we stand, the private partners that we have.
0: That was Gregory Rich, the Chief Executive Officer with the Innu Development Limited Partnership, speaking with Labrador Morning's Rivu Rashid earlier today. Of course, Expo Labrador opens tomorrow, going to run to the 25th. And so now some of the tensions over the timeline issue has certainly widened into the business community. In the meantime, a lot of people curious to see what is going to come out of the meetings between Innu representatives and the province coming up this evening. So, of course, CBC is going to share whatever information becomes available. We have a number of requests out for the premier, for example, for more information about the archaeology, right? Some of the science, the provincial story on this, why 300 years? We have a number of requests out to scholars in Innu history at the university, not just here, but elsewhere in the country as well. We've also got requests out to opposition members. So it's been a bit of a challenging story to cover, and of course extra challenging when it's all, when we're discussing on the June holiday. So stay with us. We're hoping to have some more on this story for you tomorrow, and primarily some of the key questions about what is at issue with the timeline, the difference between thousands of years versus 300. Where did the province's number come from? So we're hoping to get some answers to those questions. And in the meantime, you may as well throw some more on the table if you've got any. Dart us a line on the go at cbc.ca.

0: June Bakey with Kelly Russell. That was Hunting in the Spring. If you're just tuning in here, the shelter-in-place order issued by the RNC late this afternoon has been lifted. So that was in effect for the area of the Anglican Cemetery Road, Portugal Cove, St. Phillips. So the RNC thanks the public for their assistance, and residents of the area can now resume back to normal. Here's some news for the millions of Canadians who struggle with low back pain. New international guidelines in the prestigious medical journal The Lancet have come out. And some of these recommendations push back against current strategies used to cope with the pain. Joining us now to explain, our regular health contributor, Dr. Iris Gorfinkel, a family physician and clinical researcher. Happy Monday, Dr. Gorfinkel.
1: A warm happy Monday to you, Chrissy.
0: Okay, we may as well start with a definition of low back pain. I want to say lower, but what exactly are we talking about here?
1: We're talking about non-specific low back pain. I mean, these are patients who don't have a fracture, cancer, infection, or a pinched nerve. It is one of the most common complaints I see in my office, and most of it relates to muscle or soft tissue strain. Over 90% of the low back pain we family doctors see fall into that non-specific category. But even so, unlike other sinister problems, it usually gets better on its own. In fact, 9 out of 10 cases recover within 6 weeks, whether or not a person seeks care. That's according to the European Journal of Pain. Now, that low back pain is called acute when it lasts less than 6 weeks and chronic when it lasts 3 months or longer.
0: Okay. Well, tell us about the new guidelines.
1: Researchers pulled together nearly 50 of the top guidelines from Canada, the U.S., Australia, and high-income countries in Europe and Asia. They agree that most cases of low back pain are going to improve over time. They also agree that in cases of non-specific low back pain, X-rays, CT scans, and MRIs are not going to change management. In fact, they recommend against them because they can do more harm than good from overdiagnosis and from risky procedures or treatments. So the emphasis has shifted. It's no longer figuring out what's damaged and fixing it. It's now more about keeping patients out of pain and encouraging them to keep active. There's also a big shift away from drug therapy and a bigger emphasis on lifestyle. I love the way the guidelines understand low back pain isn't just about the spine. It's about stress, mood, sleep, and work issues. So they're pushing education, reassurance, an earlier return to usual activities, and structured exercise.

0: you know, there is a bigger emphasis on reducing the problems that can worsen low back pain, and a bigger emphasis on reassurance education and physiotherapy.
1: Okay, so how have the new guidelines changed?
0: So guess what? This isn't going to come as a newsflash to most patients, but heat works. It's become a first-line recommendation to reduce low back pain. Movement is also a first-line therapy, so walking, yoga, tai chi, physiotherapy. The key is working with a realistic set of exercises a person can actually stick with. Now, psychological treatments, they used to be add-ons when other therapies failed. Now, cognitive behavioral therapy and mindfulness-based programs are first-line recommendations, especially for chronic low back pain. The guidelines encourage acupuncture and chiropractic manipulations. Yeah, they're not standalone cures, but they are both effective at reducing acute and chronic low back pain. The goal is getting patients to move. Here are what the guidelines recommend against: traction, therapeutic ultrasound, and transcutaneous nerve stimulation. They just don't help most patients. And neither, for that matter, does prolonged bed rest. The approach to low back pain is more holistic, keeping the whole person going by reducing their pain, improving their mood and sleep, and just getting them moving.
1: Okay, so what about x-rays, CT, or MRI scans? When are they recommended?
0: So when a person has progressive weakness, numbness, or tingling, you know, without these things, really, routine imaging tends to do more harm than good. One neurosurgical emergency that should not be missed is called cauda equina syndrome. Now, that causes severe low back pain, sciatica on both sides, saddle numbness, and trouble urinating with a loss of bowel or bladder control. Fractures need to be ruled out in patients with a history of trauma. And the trauma may not even be that great if someone has osteoporosis. Patients with weight loss, fatigue, or night pain, that could be cancer, and it could be a recurrence in people who've been diagnosed in the past. Around half of all spine infections cause a fever. Now, so that's a clear indication for getting scanned, because it can also be masked by anti-inflammatory pain relievers. But without these red flags, most x-rays, CT scans, and MRIs are just going to show common age-related changes that have nothing to do with why the person is in pain now. And if anything, those things can cause harm in those situations because a person will believe their back is broken. It'll increase their fear. It can increase their disability and the likelihood of invasive, low-value interventions.
1: So which medications did these international guidelines recommend?
0: So older guidelines love Tylenol or acetaminophen as a first line. But guess what? It doesn't help most people. What's now recommended is the lowest dose for the shortest time of drugs like ibuprofen, naproxen, and diclofenac. These are non-steroidal anti-inflammatories. You know, opioids like codeine, hydrocodone, and hydromorphone are looked at as last-ditch options when all other treatments fail. Antidepressants, gabapentin, pregabalin, these have fallen out of favor because they actually can increase the risk of falling and fracturing, especially in older patients. So the bottom line is the best treatment for most low back pain doesn't come after a scan or from a pill bottle. It's really about getting moving again.
1: Dr. Gorfinkel, thank you so much for this.
0: Many thanks for having me.
1: That's Dr. Iris Gorfinkel, our regular health contributor here on The Go. She's a family physician and clinical researcher.
2: Coming up Tuesday on The Signal, it is gardening day. And for some folks, progress has been a bit slower than past recent years. So how is your season going so far? If you've got questions, we've got answers, and we love your grow season updates. So get in touch with us for gardening day Tuesday on The Signal with me, Adam Walsh.

Look at that. Feeling it here now. As the temperature's starting to go up thanks to, yes, I did crank up the heat can. Huge thanks to the on-the-go team, as always, Can Cave, in the air conditioning back there. Emma Pazmino, also producing today, Jamie Fitzpatrick. I'm Chrissy Holmes. Thank you for listening. And we're going to leave you now with one of the amazing groups that record executive Clive Davis signed. Davis, of course, died today at the age of 94. Here's Sly and the Family Stone taking us out today. Hot fun in the summertime. We'll talk tomorrow.

0: This is CBC News for Newfoundland and Labrador. I'm Andrew Hawthorne. The shelter-in-place order around Anglican Cemetery Road in Portugal Cove, St. Phillips, has now been lifted. The RNC had asked people to stay indoors. The nature of the incident is still unknown, however, but they say more information will be released as it becomes available. Premier Wakeham will be meeting with Innu Nation representatives this evening over the cancellation of the Innu Pakasiun exhibit this weekend. A timeline of Innu history blocked by the provincial government was on full display at National Indigenous Peoples Day celebrations in Shehadjit over the weekend. The illustrated display was meant to go along with Innu artifacts showing thousands of years of history, citing various archaeological records. Cultural guardian for the Innu Nation, Jody Ashini, says that Innu groups have been speaking and are united against what the province has said.
1: I feel like when our ancestors got to come home with their artifacts, they've awakened strength in the Innu people. They've brought home the fight, and we're going to fight for them. We know our story. We know how long we've been here, and I feel like our strength is coming from them.
0: Both the Premier and Minister of Indigenous Affairs, Leela Evans, are set to be speaking with Innu members later this evening. Ashini says that she wants them to commit to not pushing back on constitutional treaty rights and stop promoting the 300-year timeline for her people, which she calls a fringe theory. Meanwhile, the 2026 Expo Labrador starts tomorrow in Happy Valley Goose Bay, and this year's event has been overshadowed after the Innu Development Limited partnership withdrew at the last minute, citing what they call the province's treatment of Innu history. Julianne Griffin is the CEO of the Labrador North Chamber of Commerce. Griffin says it's unfortunate because the event is all about promoting connections and partnership. And while the expo is not related to what's happening, they support what the Innu are doing.
2: Innu businesses and their partners have been a very active and strong part of the business community in Labrador for many, many years. And Expo has remained a very important event to further build connections. So again, we respect the process and we certainly hope for a resolution. And we've been in contact with the various groups involved as well.
0: Griffin says the IDLP has been a strong partner and they would like nothing more than for them to be present at the expo. She says they have offered the Chamber of Commerce's support if they could be helpful in seeking a resolution. Premier Tony Wakeham says Prime Minister Mark Carney has been keeping the provinces updated on trade negotiations with the United States. Wakeham appeared on Rosemary Barton Live last night, speaking about a number of things, including U.S. President Donald Trump's desire to dissolve CUSMA, the free trade agreement between Canada, the U.S., and Mexico. Wakeham says he feels a sense of confidence from the Prime Minister.
3: We're moving the way we ought to be moving, that we're not panicking, that we're strategically taking an approach, and at the same time as we're looking forward and trying to negotiate a new CUSMA deal or an extension of it and getting that firmed up, the Prime Minister and the Minister are also out looking for other opportunities in other countries around the world. And yeah, I think that's exactly what we ought to be doing.
0: Wakeham says Newfoundland and Labrador had been somewhat fortunate with the tariff situation, saying most of the trade barriers have not directly affected the province, with the exception of Chinese tariffs on fisheries. Finally, the 2026 FIFA World Cup is happening in the middle of major political turmoil with the U.S. and Israel-Iran war. But that doesn't stop Newfoundland Iranians from watching the games. Jalal Afzal is an Iranian who has been living in St. John's since 2019. He says everyone in the community he knows is a football fan and watches the World Cup, but says none of them support the Iran team. He says the team is viewed as a propaganda tool, with players repeating talking points from government in interviews.
4: When we say we don't support this team, we don't see them as our national team. But it's not only because of this very abstract idea of that they are doing, they are under support of IRGCI propaganda. No, that's not the case. The players are actively doing things like that.
0: Afzal says it's a complex situation, but it is impossible to separate sport from politics. That's your CBC News for Newfoundland and Labrador at this hour. I'm Andrew Hawthorne.
5: Under a moratorium since 2015, Northern Shrimp and 3L is, under a new assessment framework, in the healthy zone and is going to be fished. Plus, a quiet but fulfilling life, we'll hear why the mayor moved to Change Islands. I'm Todd O'Brien. Welcome to the broadcast. Appears to be some welcome news if you fish shrimp. Shrimp fishing area 7 off the east coast of the island will have a northern shrimp fishery this year, 1,367 metric tons. Todd Williams is DFO Senior Director of Fishery Management Operations and Chair of the Northern Shrimp Advisory Committee. I asked him to tell me about the stock.
6: Yeah, so this stock had been under moratorium. Specifically, what we're talking here about is SFA 7, so Shrimp Fishing Area 7, which is NAFO Division 3L, which basically means the east coast off of Newfoundland. This area had been closed since 2015 because the stock had been in the critical zone of a precautionary approach framework at the time. However, since that time, we have reassessed through an independent peer-reviewed process, kind of a new way of looking at this fishery that better aligns with the stock's biological distribution. So instead of looking at each individual SFA up the coast, we now look at it through a much broader assessment region. And so when we look at the South Stock Assessment Region, which includes Shrimp Fishing Area 7, it's now in the healthy zone. And so as a result, the minister today has announced the reopening of the commercial northern shrimp fishery in that area.
5: Okay, so that 3L runs from Cape Frios to Cape St. Mary's. And is this, how far out is it?
6: That goes out quite far. It's, I should add, this is a shared stock with our NAFO partners. So Canada gets 83.3% of the total allowable catch. And so for today, the minister announced that Canada's TAC would be 1,367.
5: So is this beyond 200 miles or within it?
6: Within.
5: Okay, so we've got that. And in terms of breaking down who does get it, so in terms of the offshore fleet, they get a 20% share. And what companies are involved there?
6: Those would be, I think, our normal, consider the normal players in the offshore. So OCI, for example.
5: Inshore fleet, 65% of the share. Who would be qualified for that? Like, who would be up for getting that shrimp?
6: So we work through the FFAW, and they do represent the inshore sector. And so we work with them to determine eligibility and those license holders who can fish that, and work with them as well to set up the different management measures to ensure an orderly fishery in that regard.
5: Now, the Miapakek First Nation, is this the first time they've got 4.7%? Is this the first time they've had an allocation? Because it must be.
6: They've had an allocation, and I'm not sure of the exact history in terms of when it was first allocated, but it had been noted that they would have 4.7% of the TAC beginning in 2016. So, yeah, so this is the first time they've had it with the fishery being open.
5: Now, you've also, there's a little thing here about domestic allocations are currently under review with 9.4% of the TAC previously allocated to the Prince Edward Island Consortium being held in reserve pending further decision. What does that mean?
6: So there's a bit of a history with that particular allocation. So the PEI consortium was allocated as a special allocation holder, 9.4%. Actually, it was a fixed amount when it was initially provided back in 2000 of 1,500 tons. And so that was for this various research and collaborative agreements that had been agreed to between DFO at the time and the minister and this PEI consortium. And the reason for that was to advance research in a number of different areas related to the fishery, and not just shrimp related and not just PEI related, but across Atlantic Canada and for different fisheries and for things like professionalization and of harvesters. Over time, however, what we've seen is that the landscape has changed. So in 2008, there was a court decision. We call it the LaRocque case. And that ruling basically said to fisheries and oceans, you can't be allocating resources for these types of purposes, whether it's for a charitable reason or for research or science. You can provide allocations, but you can't stipulate how they're going to be used. And so that allocation then went forward, continued for a couple of more years with basically no strings attached. Fast forward a couple of years later to 2012, the government at the time introduces an amendment to the Fisheries Act, which specifically allows the government and the Minister of Fisheries and Oceans to enter into collaborative agreements for the very purposes of science and research. So we now have a tool and a policy underlying that tool to allow for the types of research and projects that were being done by this allocation. What's further, though, is that this policy does require consent of a certain two-thirds majority of those involved in the fishery to get agreement that they wish to use this allocation in such a way. And so the minister is looking at that policy, and she's looking at this issue more closely. She's requested and has received and is currently reviewing more information that was provided by the PEI consortium in the dozens of projects that they have funded over the recent years, and is going to make a decision as to what to do with that allocation. And she could proceed with a section, what we call a Section 10 collaborative agreement with PEI, or she may make some other type of arrangement with that percentage which is still outstanding, considering any variety of considerations, including economic dependence, adjacency, historical participation, Indigenous reconciliation, and so forth. I should add, too, as a final comment, I think reviewing allocations at a time of when reopening a fishery following moratorium, it's quite common. We've seen this in Northern Cod. We've seen this in Unit 1 Redfish and in other fisheries too. As the landscape has changed, as priorities shift, as new tools become available to the government and to stakeholders, we look at that and see what the best path is moving forward.
5: Yeah, and I guess fish harvesters in Newfoundland and Labrador might be wondering why PEI has a share in this.
6: Indeed, we do know it at the time that harvesters from Newfoundland and Labrador did express their concern with respect to that allocation.
5: Okay, is there anything else I've missed here that I understand the season is opening up already today, is it?
6: That's right. We're pushing out licenses and license conditions. Anytime we can reopen a fishery that had been under moratorium, it's a good day for us and it's a good day for Newfoundland and Labrador.
5: Listen, thanks for your time today.
6: Great. Thank you, Todd.
5: Todd Williams is DFO's Senior Director of Fishery Management Operations and Chair of the Northern Shrimp Advisory Committee.

0: Ron Hines and the wonderful Grand Band, Just Like a Movie Scene. Last week, we heard from former Fisheries Minister Jerry Byrne. He's been keeping his head low since retiring last October, but is now acting as an advisor to 4R Fish Harvesters, a zone off the west coast of the island.
1: Hi, Jerry Byrne, checking back with the broadcast after my conversation with Todd O'Brien last week and after FFAW President Dwan Street's follow-up interview about the totally inappropriate and unjust situation facing our province's inshore harvesters from the west coast, the 4R otter trawl fleet. As was mapped out, this is a group of our province's inshore harvesters who consistently have DFO policies and rules denied them when it's to their benefit, and then rigidly imposed upon them when it weakens them. The rule of law and of natural justice are denied them whenever it might give them fairness. This situation is about integrity, integrity of the federal decision-making process. It's about whether or not the values of the Fisheries Department align with the values espoused by Prime Minister Mark Carney to bring order to his own government and to bring DFO decision-making closer to the wharf. This is a fight we should all take up. It's reassuring to hear FFAW President Dwan Street give her unconditional confirmation that the FFAW and its executive are fully behind the West Coast Fleet in regaining their rightful historic share to Northern Cod. This is a fleet that has participated in this fishery since the mid-1960s. It has a historic share and historic access to the resource. It has been billed and has been paying license fees for Northern Cod to the Government of Canada for the last 34 years, for each and every year of the moratorium, waiting for their rightful return. President Street informed us all that this brutal denial of a traditional inshore Newfoundland fleet falls exclusively on the shoulders of Federal Fisheries Minister Joanne Thompson from Newfoundland and Labrador. Dwan Street informed us all last week that the FFAW's Inshore Council supported 4R, the union executive supported 4R, and she personally recommended 4R's return to their historic share of Northern Cod to the federal minister. This means only one thing. Federal Fisheries Minister Joanne Thompson ignored the specific advice of the 30 representatives of our province's Inshore Council, the direct advice of the union's executive committee, and the specific advice of President Dwan Street to arbitrarily deny an independent group of inshore harvesters from Newfoundland and Labrador with their historic rights. This is very, very troubling. Why did a federal fisheries minister from Newfoundland and Labrador, who had the ability to grant inshore harvesters from her own province with their historic access after a 34-year wait, after being billed and paying license fees every year of those 34 years, and then uniquely deny this one fleet? The federal minister used the same basis of her decision, historic access, to grant Nova Scotia and Quebec offshore companies with access to Northern Cod. Foreign countries get the right to fish Northern Cod off our province because of historic access. Why would any Newfoundland minister work so hard to twist their own rules to deny inshore harvesters from Newfoundland and Labrador with the same level of access? With clear, unconditional union support for 4R, now fully understood to have been part of our province's and our union's Northern Cod plan from the beginning, Minister Joanne Thompson needs to explain her decision to deny our province what belongs to our province and uniquely deny this group of Newfoundlanders. Thank you.
0: I have sent a copy of Jerry Byrne's remarks to the Office of the Federal Fisheries Minister for comment earlier today and received this statement. It says, the minister consulted with the FFAW prior to the Northern Cod decision and will continue to work with the FFAW to support harvesters across Newfoundland and Labrador. Well, as part of the broadcast 75th anniversary road trip to Fogo Island, I made a day trip to nearby Change Islands, where they were carrying out an Ocean Week cleanup. Mayor Paula Flood was taking part.
2: Mayor Flood, tell me about Change Islands. How are you guys doing?
3: Change Islands. All I can say about Change Islands is it's wonderful. It's a little bit of magic that not everybody gets to experience. It's very quaint and stepping back in time, but yet everybody's leading full lives here.
2: How long have you lived here?
3: I bought a house in 2015, and I moved here full-time about 6 years ago.
2: Where'd you move from?
3: I moved from the East Coast at that time, out from Whitburn.
2: What, and yeah, tell me about this. Like, what was the decision? What was that you said, oh, I'm moving here?
3: Well, I came here to visit my brother in 2013, and I said, if there's ever a house goes for sale here, I'm having it. There's just feeling of peace when you get off the ferry and you come down to the island. And the house came for sale, we bought it, and then when we decided Dennis was retiring and stuff, it seemed that was a place for us. And we moved here, and now both of us are very involved. I've been mayor now, this will be my fifth year, and Dennis has been on council for fifth year. And we like volunteering and helping out. I look after dispatch for first responders, for 911, for PMCC. A lot of different hats to wear here, but everybody in the community pulls together, and that's what makes it such a success.
2: If there's something you could change or something you would need, what would you, like, you know, like little communities, ultimately you kind of would like to grow a little sometimes. You know, is there something that would help people?
3: We kind of get left out in the infrastructure part of it. We have a very low population, about 150 full-time residents here. You know, when we get our municipal operating grants, it's done out per capita, that sort of thing, so we don't get much. We've applied for a municipal grant for repairing the roads out here, and we've been turned down 3 years in a row. That's a hard blow for us because our tax base is so low. You can imagine with 200 homes that it's more than some people's double salary is more than what we operate this town on. And we have the same expenses. We have, you know, our snow clearing, our garbage collection, our street lights. We only have one staff in the town. So all of that is not long eating up our budget. So we don't have a lot extra for our maintenance. And that's very concerning. And I don't know how to address that unless they change the way they divvy up the money for the communities.
2: What about tourism?
3: Tourism, we get a lot of people that come here. They come here to see Newfoundland ponies. They come here to see the beauty of Change Islands. They come here to experience lifestyle. But currently, we only have a very low number of accommodations, no operating restaurants right now at this time of the year. We're not sure what's going on for this summer. So we don't really have... We have everything you need. We have, like, hiking trails that are equal to none in the province. The Squidjigger Trail is just amazing. All our trails are. People love to come here and spend time here, but it's a cart and horse thing, you know, with infrastructure for tourism. And it's a great place for people to come and start a business, do a tourism, you know, that sort of thing. Our population is really aging here. Our average age is like age 66, you know, so that makes a big difference.
2: Okay, anything else you want to add before we end?
3: Thank you for coming out, and I hope you enjoy your time here on the island, and we're going to keep plugging along like they always have.
2: Okay, thank you so much.
3: You're welcome.
0: That's the mayor of Change Islands, Paula Flood, in early June. Time for one more call to the fish line.
4: Hi, Todd O'Brien. Wilfred Bartlett again. On June the 16th, the broadcast did an interview with my friend MP, Philip Earl, who I've known for approximately 45 years. He talked about the lack of cod for the Labrador Coast, with the majority of cod now is in 2J zone. I consider myself to be very knowledgeable about the fishery in 2J. I started fishing in 3K for a number of years. When the fish got scarce, I headed up the Labrador coast as my forefathers did in the schooner days. I spent 10 years up northern Labrador, and I am sorry to say I got the last cod in McCovic in 1990, 2 years before the moratorium. They were 32 years before they could get one to eat. Some of the reasons for that was too much pressure put on 2J because of lack of fish in other areas. Also, when the factory freezer shrimp trawler started fishing 2J, they not only scooped up the food for the cod, but also dragged up the baby cod and turbot and whatever was in the path of that dragnet. Then the Canadian government made a deal with Russia for 50,000 metric tons of capon in 2J per year for 5 years. They cut to 50,000 the first year, but only 1,000 metric tons the second year. They had cleaned it all up. No food left for other fish that depended on the capon. When the moratorium was called, the people of 2J had a big problem to get compensation because they had no landings to show for the previous 2 years because there's nothing to catch. While the people on the island who never caught a cod but got their stamps on capon and lobster did get theirs. Many people lost their jobs, but some people on the island managed to get earnings from capon, lobster, and crab. While some in southern Labrador did get some crab, there was very few further up north, and in the McCovic area, it was non-existent. And the cod, turbot, and salmon, their main fishes, had all disappeared. In 1990, McCovic built a brand new fish plant for cod and turbot, but to my knowledge, not 1 pound has been processed in the plant since, all because there is nothing to process. That plant provided work for the people, Labrador people, from Abbey Valley, Goose Bay to Nain. Although I have not spent as much time in Labrador as Philip Earle, I consider it my second home, and I will stand with him to try and get for the Labrador people their just rewards. These people survived on the riches of the land and the ocean for generations. They needed to be treated as equals and with respect. Thank you, Wilfred Burton.
0: Thank you. And if you've got anything you want to tell us about, call us 709-576-5287 or 1-800-561-FISH. I'm Todd O'Brien. Thanks for listening, and we'll be back again tomorrow.

0: Yeah, so good.
1: We met 19-year-old Shervina Sanjay Nivite outside a test center.
0: Why?
2: Because the committee is supporting Gen Zs, because there is nobody who feel our feelings.
1: Indian authorities first blocked the cockroach party on X, calling it a national security threat. Dipke just created a new account. But he has been threatened, slapped and punched at a recent rally, and his family home has police protection.
3: We had a great opportunity to turn this young population into a workforce, but the government has failed to do so because it has misplaced priorities.
1: 30% of Indian youth is unemployed, and in the last 5 years, job creation hasn't kept pace.
4: The economy can't run fast enough. That is the core of the problem. We've got a fantastic opportunity in the youth. We are ignoring both.
1: Still, economist Mahesh Vyas says his polling shows that the cockroaches aren't tracking nationally.
4: India is not going to burst with the youth getting angry, and they're not going to burn down buses. I've seen India for a long time, a lot more stress in earlier times.
1: But the roaches are showing they won't be easily squashed.
5: At least with these protests, something will go into the heads of the people who are in power.
6: You know, the strength of youth in a country as populous as India, I think it only makes sense of the youth if it forms into a political party.
1: The question, can they evolve into a real political party? Susan Ormiston, CBC News, Mumbai.
7: And finally tonight. Music industry star maker Clive Davis has died at the age of 94. Davis helped launch and relaunch the careers of some of the biggest names in the business, including Whitney Houston, Janis Joplin, and Alicia Keys. He also signed Canadian Sarah McLachlan when she was just 20.

0: This is your weather update. I'm Sarah Blackmore. It's clear skies pretty much everywhere tonight, and with those clear skies and low winds, there's a risk of frost across nearly the whole island except for the northern peninsula, where the winds are a little too high for frost. So that's a risk, but there are areas where there's a high confidence of frost. So a frost advisory is in effect, including most of central Newfoundland areas that aren't along the coast, like Grand Falls, Windsor, and the interior, as well as Corner Brook and the south coast of the island from Burgio over to the Burren Peninsula. Some unsettled weather in Labrador right now, meaning scattered showers will continue overnight with a small chance of thunderstorms from Labrador West over to Upper Lake Melville. Tomorrow, it's a sunny day, or at least a mix of sun and cloud across most of the island. Most places will see temperatures in the low 20s, except the south coast will be more like a high of 12, and for the northern peninsula, more like a high of 13 in Portageois. As a low-pressure system moves across the island over the next few days, rain will come with it. So by tomorrow evening, showers will start in Portabasque and start to sweep across the province overnight Tuesday into Wednesday morning. For Labrador, tomorrow showers should taper off by the evening, and then by tomorrow night it'll be cold, especially on the north coast of Labrador, where frost will be possible. That's tomorrow night. So by Wednesday morning, rain will be across the island and the straits with that new low-pressure system, so keep an eye out for possible rainfall warnings in some areas. It's a little too early to tell right now, but definitely lots of rain ahead. And that's your weather. I'm Sarah Blackmore.
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4: Hello, I'm Neil Kirksall.
5: Good evening, I'm Chris Howden. This is As It Happens. Tonight,
4: a police officer, a civilian, and a suspect are dead after a shooting in Montreal's Côte de Neige neighborhood. A witness tells us what he saw and heard.
5: Unjust because a Canadian banker is in prison in the UAE facing extradition to South Sudan. His wife tells us the charges are retribution for his work fighting corruption.
4: Period piece. I'll speak with a lawyer behind the push to end Pakistan's period tax. She says it is about time her country started treating pads and tampons as necessities.
5: Straight from the horsest mouth, an Australian town crier demonstrates his record-breaking loudest ever shout and tells us how he did it before losing his voice entirely.
4: Keep calm and carry on. A BC couple signs up for Burnaby's annual wife-carrying competition on a whim and emerges victorious by taking it one schlep at a time.
5: And cockatoo wrongs don't make a right. In Australia, the mischievous birds love getting into garbage bins, but a local men's group may have blown the lid off the problem of keeping the lids on. As it happens, the Monday edition, radio that salutes the winners of the Talon contest.

0: If you're a regular listener to As It Happens, you know we like to stay up to date on the world of sports. Mostly one sport, wife carrying. So here is today's sportscast. Wife carrying, for the uninitiated, is a competition. It involves a team made up of two people. One, referred to as the husband, must carry the other, the quote-unquote wife, through a short race course, peppered with obstacles. Now, wife is a broad term. Team members don't necessarily need to be a man and a woman, let alone married. And typically, the only stipulation is that they must be over the age of 18. In March, after the UK's wife-carrying competition, we reached Finnish winners Teemu Tuvinen and Jaatta Leinonen.
1: I was so nervous. I afraid Teemu's gonna fall because it was slippery. Mm-hmm. So